0: statistics and the things that are happening within the county, say, for an example, farm shed burglaries. And we will strategically put our investigative tools, our patrol tools to use to try to help mitigate crime out there in those more rural areas as well.
1: And the, as you mentioned, there's a variety of partnerships that the county sheriff's office works on, collaborating with various groups from local municipal police departments to the county board to those unincorporated communities you mentioned. Where do you see partnerships like those working well, and where could there be improvements?
0: So we take, for an example, the Community Coalition. So the Community Coalition was formed after a tragedy several years ago, and that before I was sheriff, and we've kind of continued that dialogue with social service agencies, law enforcement agencies, a wide variety of people who are talking about the challenges we're seeing in Champaign-Urbana, and then how we take purposeful steps to try to mitigate some of those challenges. So I think that's very important, is we have to listen to the community. I'm elected by the community. It's important to listen to the community, realizing that lots of people have a lot of different opinions, right? And so you've got to kind of weigh that and kind of and work within these organizations and the organization leaders to really kind of prioritize the things you want to work with. Now, one of the things I would say, you know, an advantage to me is that I'm a Democrat, and a lot of social service agencies and things, they kind of naturally gravitate towards the philosophy of, you know, the Democratic philosophy. So I think that makes me a little bit more approachable. However, there's still a stigma around law enforcement itself. And at the end of the day, I'm an elected law enforcement officer here in Champaign County. And that is a barrier that sometimes people don't trust the police. And by default, they don't trust me because I'm a police officer. And so I've really been working the last 8 years on bridging those relationships. And so, you know, I get responses a lot of times where somebody says, you know what, I don't like the police, but Dustin, I trust what you're doing. I trust you because I know you. And so that's really kind of how I'm trying to bridge that gap, is that I'm making those personal relationships, and then I'm proving to those who may be a little bit reluctant to speak with the police or work with the police, I'm working with them to bridge that gap because they personally know me, as opposed to just a title.
1: There's been pretty significant infrastructure changes and building changes within the county over the last few years. The county jail facility completed renovations, I believe, in 2024, and has closed the previous jail facility in downtown Urbana. Your office, the sheriff's office, was one of several to also transition to the Bennett Administration Center. What other infrastructure or material changes would you like to see the county make? And for example, as part of that, could you explain what you think should happen with the previous jail facility?
0: Sure. So infrastructure changes. I'm about infrastructured out. You know, having the plan of the jail, we closed the downtown jail out of necessity. And it was just not meeting the goals of what I believe a 21st century criminal justice agency should meet. And so, you know, that was a major infrastructure project at the Champaign County Jail. There, I'm a firm believer that, you know, the old jail was opened in 1979, and had the county kept up on their infrastructure, I don't think there was a reason that the sheriff's office part should really have needed to be closed. But unfortunately, the county had not kept up on infrastructure the way it needed to over the years, and it would have cost more to renovate that building than it would have to move to the Bennett Administrative Center. And so those were two very big infrastructure projects, expensive infrastructure projects, but I think it helps us accomplish our goals better. So it helps us, you know, those mental health issues with inmates that we hope we never get, it helps us better address issues like that. With the jail, or with the sheriff's office, it helps us put our teams of deputies and investigators and together in how they should be together, and then it helps us function more efficiently and effectively. And so the silver lining was it helps us be better at our jobs. Infrastructure wise, you know, we're pretty good. I think that we're looking at an addition to the courthouse at some point in time, which isn't I'm in charge of courthouse security, but the infrastructure part of the courthouse is more on the county executive's office than it is on my part. But Champaign County is growing. And so as we start doing more things like drug court and mental health court and some of those specialty courts that may divert individuals from the actual justice system, I think we're going to need space for that. And so that is probably the next infrastructure project I think the county itself is probably going to have to go through.
1: Okay. I want to turn next to a question related to immigration enforcement, which, as you know, is directed at the federal level but touches down in local communities. The Illinois Trust Act, of course, prohibits local law enforcement agencies from supporting federal immigration enforcement unless there's a criminal warrant. Under your leadership, what will your office do if ICE or Border Patrol agents were to conduct operations in our county?
0: So I think it's important. It's an important distinction that I can't stop federal immigration enforcement in Champaign County. However, I think what the important part is that relationship building with the immigration project, with the New American Welcome Center, with leadership there, which I've been doing, we can form a plan with, you know, we've been blessed that immigration has not full force come to Champaign County. You know, there's been some things here and there that they've come in town with. They generally don't tell us because they know we can't work with them at all with that. But I think having those relationships in place so that whenever immigration does come, there is a plan for, you know, for addressing that, for making sure if there's nothing we can do about stopping immigration enforcement, that we make sure that the families that are affected by that get resources that they need, that we get as much information as we can to help out those families. And, you know, there is always, I have several friends that are undocumented, and it's actually been very interesting because they are scared to death of the police. And I have formed relationships with them over the last several years personally, not as much professionally, but personally I'm talking about. And hearing them share their experiences, I can't imagine what it would be like to be every day trying to worry about, am I going to be here tomorrow or not? Is somebody going to come to my work and I'm just going to disappear, right? And so I try to personally take those details and say, what can I do to reassure Champaign County residents that we will do all we can to help make sure that they are safe? You know, they don't always understand that there are differences in uniforms. And so, you know, just because we tell them our deputies and our law enforcement officers can't enforce immigration, we don't care about immigration, we won't even ask you your immigration status. They don't always understand that. And so there's also an educational component to that, to where we're out there and we're letting them see us, and they realize that we are not going to deport them for something. And you know, that's, I kind of wish we could do more. But that's kind of where our limit is. And that's really where not only I, but also law enforcement leadership throughout the county is really working to try to bridge that gap a little bit. And how we do that is being present, being there. You know, not a lot of some immigration leadership, they don't want us at events. They will tell us our people are very nervous and afraid when law enforcement comes to our events. And so we try to work ourselves into those events, forums and things like that as much as we can. But at the end of the day, the leadership and immigration organizations here in the county, they are more in tune with those special populations of individuals. And so we really have to rely on them to help guide us. And how can we best make Champaign County residents feel at ease? And you know, why that's passionate to me is because victims of crime. If somebody's afraid to call the police, they're not going to call us when they're a victim of crime. And so I think that's, I'm really passionate about making sure that victims get the help that they need in a timely fashion. And so I think that's why I'm passionate about bridging that gap, is if somebody is a victim of crime, I don't want them to keep that within those closed walls. I want them to be able to feel comfortable enough calling us. And that's a work in progress. I haven't solved that in the last 8 years. I'm probably not going to solve that in the next 8 years either. But kind of like we talked about with the community coalition and things earlier, is I consider every positive encounter that we have as that person's going to be a little bit more reassured that we are there to help them and not there to hurt them.
1: Sure. So it sounds like you're describing primarily an information yes. role in cases of federal immigration enforcement. In the event that there is, again, an operation happening in our county, that's primarily the role, it would be information related, or is there anything else that, I mean, I'm sure you've seen scenes or images from Chicago or Minneapolis. In some cases, I think the state police had a certain public safety role. Would there be any role that the county would play in any of that, or is it primarily, you'd say, information related?
0: I would say it's primarily informational based on what we've experienced here in Champaign County. Now, my number one priority is the safety of Champaign County residents. And so it's really difficult to kind of say what this situation may bring or what that situation may bring. But I have no allegiance to federal immigration. I can't legally stand in their way of doing their job, but I have no allegiance to them. I have allegiance to Champaign County residents. And so what I will, at the time, we would just have to make that decision. And my goal then, I think, would be to protect Champaign County residents as much as possible. And if there are residents that or advocates or whomever who try to push the bar just a little bit, talking with the leadership and talking with them and saying, hey, will it be more beneficial for us to kind of back off a little bit? Not say, yes, it's okay, but can we approach this in a different manner? Because the thing that we have seen, not only with immigration, but also any kind of confrontation between law enforcement and community members, is they both kind of get in each other's faces and then neither one wants to back down. And so I can imagine ourselves being kind of that bridge and making sure that we're as safe as possible. I guess that's the best answer that I have in a hypothetical scenario.
1: Sure. This next question is related to surveillance concerns. There have been some community members who've called on your office to cancel the contract it has with Flock, which provides automatic license plate readers, essentially cameras that can track the movement of vehicles and bicyclists among other individuals and groups. Critics say the cameras pose a threat to individual privacy and that the data they collect is being shared with agencies statewide and being used to support immigration enforcement. I believe there's some groups that say they have evidence showing that. Do you support calls to end the contract with Flock? And if not, what limits do you support on surveillance and centralizing of information?
0: So I think, you know, you're right. Flock has been the word. Deflock, all of those things. I think it's important. Is the issue with Flock or is the issue with license plate readers? Because there are other companies that have license plate readers. The state police uses Motorola, for an example. And so I try to separate the two to a little bit of an extent and say, okay, do people have problems with the company for other things they're doing, or do they have problems with the license plate reader technology itself? I believe it's license plate reader technology itself and not necessarily just with Flock. And so that's kind of how I approach it. I would say that, you know, we've had license plate readers since 2021 at the county, and we have not had a negative experience with an officer or deputy abusing that power. It has helped us solve cases. I think it is a resource that can be very beneficial, but I also think that it has to have proper oversight. I think there has to be policy and there has to be consequences if somebody violates that policy. License plate readers do not scare me as a person. As a regular citizen of Champaign County, you know, I drive past license plate readers all the time. I am not worried about what's happening with that data because I know what's happening with that data because we use it the same way at Champaign County. It does concern me a little bit about, you know, for an example, a while back, if you know, the federal government was accessing license plate reader data in Illinois for immigration purposes or abortion purposes. That's another one. And so what we have done at the sheriff's office is, and this is actually very, very new for us, we've kind of pivoted a little bit, and we have actually limited our license plate reader access to just Champaign County agencies at this point. And our goal is to then kind of vet out, progress out a little bit into more of a regional thing, because I know a lot of the regional sheriffs, a lot of the regional chiefs of police, and it's easier to vet. It's illegal to use license plate reader for Illinois law enforcement agencies to use license plate reader data for immigration or abortion. But how do you know, right? At the end of the day. And so it is a lot easier for us to, I guess, police external agencies when it's more regionalized, when it's more intentional, than it would be, for an example, the entire state. And we, up until a couple of weeks ago, allowed the entire state to access, not the entire state, anyone who wanted to access our cameras. They would still have to have a reason. They'd still have to have a case number. They'd still have to put an offense in there. But then, you know, with all of these things that have been coming back, I'm a reasonable guy, and I am always assessing technology. Next week, will I think the same thing about license plate readers as I do this week? I don't know. If there's an incident, I will not hesitate to stop that technology if it's no longer beneficial to Champaign County residents. In my experience, I have not had an incident where it would not be beneficial to Champaign County residents. You know, and I kind of a long way around it, but that's the big topic right now is, you know, that personal privacy, that those license plate reader data. I think that, you know, we are further limiting the retention time for that. We are making sure we're strengthening our audit requirements, internally. There are a lot of things I think Flock is kind of playing catch up with. And we as agencies, user agencies, didn't necessarily realize some of the things. But now we are starting to realize some of those checks and balances that need to be in place now, just in case. And we're starting to adapt that. Personal privacy, you know, the way that we don't get a list of all license plates that are read by a license plate reader. It's not something that we can just, you know, look at a log and see where everything was. It has to be an intentional process to query that. And I kind of equate it to your cell phone. So if I'm sitting at dinner and I, you know, my husband and I are talking about camping, for an example, I'm probably going to get 15 advertisements on Facebook about camping over the next couple of days, because I swear they're listening to us, right? They probably are. You know, that data that's being collected all of the time, I think either people don't realize it or if they just don't understand exactly how it's being used. And so those are all things I'm trying to figure out. You know, I am not pro Flock. I'm not anti Flock. I like the technology. I think that if I was a victim of a crime, I would want law enforcement to use any resources they have available to try to solve that crime and make me whole as a victim. But again, I'm always evaluating, and my team's always evaluating, whether this resource is still beneficial to Champaign County residents or is it not. And you know, this is a piece of technology that will either become normalcy or it'll go away, and we'll have another piece of technology down the road that the exact same thing we'll have the debate with. And so, you know, I think a lot of people think that I'm pro Flock or this or that, and I'm really just pro having that technology at our fingertips at this point, knowing that I have policies and practices in place that will very much minimize any kind of abuse of that. So I know that was a really long way of explaining that, but I think it needed explained.
1: Okay. And maybe just as a follow-up question related to that, you mentioned, as you just said now kind of too, that you're open to and support oversight and measures to ensure it's being used the way that your office would like it to be. Would those oversight measures primarily be directed within your office, or do you think there's a broader role for taking community member input or from the county board? Kind of want to hear more your thoughts about where additional oversight or accountability, where you think it should how that should go.
0: I think it's important to take into consideration every community is unique. And so I think it's important to take into consideration what the public thinks about technology their law enforcement agencies are using. I also think it's very important not to make knee-jerk reactions based on maybe a handful of people who are very vocal at the time, because there's a lot of other opinions out there too. And what's the right one? I don't know. A week from now, you may call me up and say, "Hey, did you hear about this?" And I'm like, "Yeah, I did. We're cutting this off, right?" I just don't know about that. What the future will lead us, but I do believe that it is important that we understand what the community wants, and in turn, I give the community, like I'm talking to the county board here in the future, here coming up soon, about, you know, the license plate readers and kind of how we operate things and on our end. And I think it's good that the community is informed about those things, what they do, what they don't do. There's a lot of misinformation about them as well. You know, I was listening to county board comments, but public comments at the county board meeting here recently. And you know, individuals were talking about pinging every Bluetooth device in a vehicle. And that's not what license plate readers do. And so I think there is a lot of misconception or miscommunication about what this technology does as well. And so little bit of education on both sides, I think, is very important. But as sheriff, I'm elected by the people, and so I answer to the people at the end of the day. And so it's important to be able to take those perspectives into mind whenever we're making operational decisions.
1: So I want to turn now to a few questions about correctional services in Champaign County. Some judges and prosecutors have called for changes to Illinois' Pretrial Fairness or Safety Act that took effect a few years ago, eliminating cash bail. What changes have you seen since the Safety Act took effect, and do you think there should be any revisions to that law?
0: So I don't think whenever the Pretrial Fairness Act was coming out, there was a lot of, oh my gosh, the world is ending, the, you know, the sky is falling type of philosophy from a lot of people. You know, I'm in leadership of the Illinois Sheriff's Association. And so I talk to sheriffs across the state on different topics and things like that. And that was not my opinion or, you know, the opinion of my state's attorney, Julie Reitz. But it was the opinion of a lot of sheriffs throughout the state and a lot of law enforcement officers. That has not been our experience here in Champaign County. Now, we already did a lot of good things in Champaign County. We're a pretty progressive county. And so, I believe there do need to be some changes, not necessarily to cash bail. I think that, in my personal opinion, the cash is not going to solve anything. I mean, it did not bother me at all that we got rid of cash bail, that a judge has to base now on the merits of somebody, whether they're going to reoffend again. That makes sense to me. However, I do believe, you know, there are some offenses that are non-detainable regardless of the circumstances. Because the statute says so, I think a judge should make that decision based on the facts and circumstances brought to him or her by the state's attorney and the defense attorney. I think they should be able to argue their case in anything, and the judge make a decision on whether this person is a flight risk or whether this person will reoffend again or not. I don't want to make that decision. I can't see into the future, right? It's not my job to make that decision. But I believe that there can be cases, you know, DUIs, for an example, that is a non-detainable offense, that a judge may look at facts and circumstances and say, this person may hurt another person if they're released. Under the law, they wouldn't be able to do that at this point. So I think there are some opportunities for change in the act, but I would not be a proponent of bringing cash bail back. I don't think it really serves the intention that it really was supposed to serve in the first place.
1: You mentioned mental health earlier in our conversation. When people with mental health conditions land in jails, experts say they often receive limited support and their conditions can worsen when they're in jail. What support is there for people with mental illnesses in the Champaign County Jail? And what additional partnerships or initiatives would you support for keeping people with mental illness from cycling in and out of jail?
0: So, first off, the support in the jail. We have full-time mental health workers in the jail that will interact with those who are suffering from mental illness. You know, some inmates do not even realize they have a health issue until they're there and they're diagnosed and they actually get on medicine and things. And so that's kind of interesting to me, is how you may not even realize that you have an issue like that until you're in custody. So that's a good thing about coming into custody, I think. What I would ultimately like to see is, I don't think there's enough community resources here to to deal with mental illness. And so my pipe dream, or what I think would be amazing, is if those suffering from mental illness got the help they needed in the community before they ever did something that would cause them to come to jail in the first place. That's not the reality we're working in, but I believe

0: their case adjudicated. And so I think the judges are cognizant of that. I think the state's attorney and defense attorneys are cognizant of that. We're working on that. We're trying to make sure that if somebody does enter the criminal justice system and they have mental health issues, that we're getting them the treatment they need while they're in custody, but we're getting them out as soon as possible. And then I think the other important part that's kind of lacking as well is that if somebody does come into my custody with mental health issues and they're released, they have to get community treatment sooner rather than later. And sometimes it can take them a long time to get an appointment as an outpatient. And so I think that's something our community can do better too, is when somebody is finally getting the mental health that they need, then they're released. It's an ongoing cycle. Then they're back in my custody again. And that is probably one of the most frustrating parts. And so we work with groups like Rosecrans and community organizations to try to help that process, but we're not there yet. We definitely need more investment in community resources.
1: We're coming to the end of our, towards the end of our time together. I want to give you a chance to prepare or share rather any closing remarks or anything that, you know, we haven't touched on that you'd like to share to voters ahead of our November election.
0: Sure. So again, I thank you for the opportunity to share some of my thoughts with the public. It is, I think the thing to keep in mind is that I have, you know, I am the only one running for sheriff that has experience as sheriff. And whenever I first got elected, I thought I knew what in the world I was doing, and I had no clue. And I didn't realize that till I got in there, and it has been a big learning curve. But now that I have had that learning curve, and now that I have made these relationships, and now that we have set the stage moving forward, you know, a lot of things have changed even in the last 5 years with police reform, with whoever would have thought I would be helping the county manage a pandemic through COVID. That is not something that was on the resume or, you know, on the job listing when I applied. Hey, let's run for sheriff. And so I think a lot of those things that Champaign County wants, we've been building the foundation for those over the last 8 years. I'm the first Democratic sheriff in Champaign County since the 1930s. And so Champaign County is unique. I think I am in a good place to continue the momentum that we've got. I work well with the county board. I work well with community organizations. I work well with, you know, the state's attorney's office and the public defender's office. And if the community likes what I've been doing, then I would like for them to give me 4 more years. And I'm a firm believer that if the community wants us to go a different direction, you should really research both candidates and make the decision that you believe will best benefit Champaign County in the future. And so I will just leave it at that.
1: That's it from Sheriff Justin Harmon, the current Champaign County Sheriff running for re-election. We spoke with him on August 17th. Next, we'll hear from Gregory Worrell, the Republican candidate for sheriff, starting with his introduction. And we taped our conversation on August 21st.
2: Well, thank you very much. I'm glad to be here. It's an honor. You have a very nice facility here. I am Greg Worrell, or Gregory A. Worrell, and I am running for Champaign County Sheriff, and I'm a Republican. I started my law enforcement career from 1971, so pretty much till now, I've been in law enforcement practically my whole life. I started in 71, and I got an associate arts degree in law enforcement from Oakland Community College in Auburn Heights, Michigan, and graduated in 73 with a law enforcement degree. Then I had a couple of odd jobs, and then I joined the United States Air Force in 1975 and stayed with the Air Force for 20 years and retired in 1995, still in law enforcement. Then I got out to work a small odd job, and then I came back and got hired onto Thomasville Police, where I worked a patrolman there for a year, and then I got offered the chief's job, so I took that, so I was chief of police there for about 7-8 years. And then I was also chief at the same time in a town north of us of Ludlow, where I helped manage their town until they could get a full-time chief in there. So that's kind of a unique job to have. And then also I worked with Fisher Police for under 16, 17 years. And so, like I said, I love law enforcement. I've been through my whole life, and I thought that, you know, this is my third attempt, that I want to get into law enforcement at a high end, which would be the Champaign County Sheriff's. And so I'm very ex-

0: excited. I keep my fingers crossed that this time I'm going to make it. So I hope that all the Democrats, Republicans, and any independents consider voting for me. I, by third time, and nobody in 100 years has ever attempted to try it for three times in a row. So I just don't give up. So I'm very dedicated. I'm good with kids. I have a great relationship with the communications and talking to the public at hand, which is one of my key things I want to discuss. And pretty much thank you for allowing me to speak.
1: Well, thank you for being here. We'll move on to our first question. What do you see as Champaign County's greatest challenges in the realm of law enforcement, and how would you work to address them?
0: Well, one of the greatest challenges is they get pulled on the task a lot by some towns that lose their police departments and they depend on the sheriff's office to pick up a tab and a contract to monitor their towns also. So it's a little harder. They get tasked for quite a bit of patrolling and responsibility stretched out, sometimes a little thin. So I would encourage a sheriff to help some of these towns that are able to, like St. Joe and some of these towns that are big enough to support and starting their own police department. And that would ease up with some of our units that we could saturate more of the rural areas with our deputies and give people true, honest coverage everywhere.
1: And that ties into my second question. How do you prioritize, or rather, how would you prioritize providing law enforcement service to the various areas of the county, from the more urbanized areas in Champaign-Urbana to more rural areas of the county?
0: Well, as you know, crime doesn't decide where they're going to go. They could hit from small towns all the way up to big towns. So, but you got to figure, you know, the population also may demand more coverage because of the areas of coverage for a patrolman that is assigned to it. I look at the criminal or statistics that you have from different towns to see if one town needs more coverage or keep a unit further up in the north end of county like they've done before to help quicker assist the local police officer as backup patrol. So there's things to consider about that. So I just hope and wish that, that we keep our force up as much as we can for the hired deputies and try to disperse them where it's needed mostly. So we just hope and pray, like I said, we can build our law enforcement community so people would be proud if they got their own police department started up. That's something, put a feather in your cap. So I'll look and maybe try to get that started that hasn't been done before. So see what happens.
1: Okay. The county sheriff collaborates with a variety of groups from the county board to local police departments and yes, unincorporated communities. Where do you see those partnerships as they exist right now working well, and where could there be improvements?
0: That deals with communications, and that's one of my big things. In the past, when you elect somebody, sometimes in 4 years, you physically don't see them unless they're doing a broadcast or something. But my plan is, as big as Champaign County is and all the villages we have, is to come out, and I'm thinking about 3 to 4 times a year, once every quarter maybe, and I would physically come out and sit down with that town or two towns together and have a village powwow meeting where we could, I could explain to them what's going on with the sheriff's office, the admin building, the courthouse, and jail, so they could hear it directly from the sheriff who came to see us in person. You, as a citizen, could have a chance to talk to him directly. And I think this keeps people informed besides seeing you, you know, up close and front and personal. And we have a great relationship and communication, and that I think will help us out quite a bit. So I'm excited about that.
1: The sheriff is responsible for managing staffing and some financial or policy decisions in,
0: yes,
1: in their office. Can you explain your management style and how you would make decisions to improve the office's services for county residents?
0: Well, when I was Chief of Town, so I remember we got called up to the sheriff's office, METCAD, which is short for Metropolitan Community Aid Dispatch, dispatches to the deputies and a lot of the communities surrounding rural towns and that. And we got called in by the sheriffs, and we had an increase in dispatch services, so the chiefs have to adjust their budget in to pay for the bill that the county deputies have, the sheriff has to pay for. So, but I think that, like I managed the Thomasboro budget, which is a lot smaller than the counties at all, but with help, we budget where we need the money. For example, is a budget. We were budgeting $5,000 for every year until we bought up about 4 years from now that we could purchase a new car with the town village board chipping in the other half, and we have a new squad to replace the old one. So planning ahead of time, sometimes 3, 4, 5 years ahead of time into the budget for something you may need, will ease the crunch for replacing things that go bad or just are outdated.
1: There's been significant infrastructure changes in the county over the last few years. The county jail facility completed an expansion and renovations
0: yes.
1: in 2024, and the county closed the previous jail facility in downtown Urbana.
0: Yes.
1: The sheriff's office was also one of several transitioning to the Bennett Administration Center. What other infrastructure or material changes would you like to see the county make? And, for example, what do you think should happen with the previous jail facility?
0: Well, I think the move to the Bennett facility was a great idea. I even thought about that before they decided to. Hey, that'd be a nice place to go. You're co-located, and it's a new facility, and you don't have any structural problems or anything else. But the jail, I always thought of, because I read an article that we were paying unbelievable amount of money to have our inmates being housed in another facility, in another state, or another county. And so, of course, we expanded the jail, so that cuts down the cost of sending any prisoners out. We can keep them here. And I like to see it maybe expanded more if we have the property in the area to do so. So maybe counties would be paying us to house their prisoners, and that would ease up the financial budget for completely, plus build up our coffers for that. As far as the courthouse, I don't know. It's mostly a brick facility. It's been around for a long time. I'm not sure what else you can do to that for right now. The admin building was done to the Bennett Center, but I keep my eyes open. I'm a good listener. I'd like to hear input from citizens or our staff of what would they think. Give them the chance to input, and somebody may have a great idea that I might like, and we'll go with it. So
1: yeah,
0: always keep an open mind about that.
1: Sure. And I know I know the decision isn't necessarily, if you were to be elected, the decision wouldn't be in your office for what to do with the previous jail facility. It's related to the county board, but do you have any thoughts on what would be in your mind, what would be like the ideal path forward for that?
0: For facility? Another business to take over the old jail facility,
1: admin
0: building,
1: there.
0: I believe, right?
1: Yes, the previous jail facility.
0: Yes,
1: in downtown
0: yes.
1: Urbana.
0: Well, that's a great question. I haven't really thought about that much, but I would think an organization that deals with maybe the county or something where somebody needs a building facility, I think it'd be, either for children or for young adults or something that they could use it with, or not the thought of incarcerating anybody, but we've got office space and it's a great spot. So I have 2 or 3 ideas, but that would be up to a real estate agent to try to push that forward. But I'd like to see some organization get a good chance of taking over the facility so it doesn't stay unoccupied for any amount of time.
1: Sure. Okay. Well, I want to turn now to a question on immigration enforcement, which is directed at the federal level, but it touches down in local communities. The Illinois Trust Act prohibits local law enforcement agencies from supporting federal immigration enforcement unless there is a criminal warrant. Under your leadership, what would your office do in the Office of County Sheriff if ICE or Border Patrol agents were to conduct operations in Champaign County?
0: I understand. Hopefully ICE are, a form of police, and they search out for that. I like to support ICE. I know there's some opposition to that, but I look that, here's the thing. We got a lot of illegal aliens come over in the last presidential time, and they came into the millions. I'm all for immigration. And I understand you could have one with a child that needs to escape from their country because it's so horrible and come to a place of freedom, which is the United States of America. And maybe they've come in the wrong way, but we can get where they can get their citizenship and that. But there are some criminals that come through the line, obviously, and they end up, committing crimes and that. So I would think instead of trying to chase down any what we call illegal immigrants, is to look for those that are committing serious violations of the law that jeopardize the safety of our Champaign County residents. So I want to look at close on that, because if ICE has the right to get to a certain spot with their authorization, our deputies can maybe help that, ensure that we get the bad guy or gal out of our county and let our citizens live in peace.
1: Yeah. Well, I mean, how would you navigate, just to follow up, how would you navigate the situation where, you know, under state law, there's limited ability to engage with federal officers? There's limited right. ability to, under the law, it's not...
0: To do what they do, right. Yeah, well, we have to follow the law. Of course, we know that. Okay, so I think that if we assist them as much as we're allowed to do, as far as the law, you know, assists us to helping the ICE agent or whatever law enforcement entity is out there, we could do that. So as long as we're able to maintain our own law enforcement in our Champaign County. But I mainly look at it for those that are, you know, committed serious crimes, and mostly the ICE agent and so forth are going after. Except any citizens from another country are trying to get their citizenship in the United States. You know, I'm more worried about the ones that are here causing a major problem, which hopefully ICE is looking at. And I would communicate with the ICE commander about that, to say how things are going, so he gets feedback of how his agents are actually working, if they're following the law and do what they're supposed to do. So, with minimum intrusion about our residents. So.
1: Yeah. Well, I also want to reference, I'm sure you've seen when ICE was conducting operations in Chicago, in Minneapolis, there was different involvement from local police and state agencies in terms of, I suppose you could call it, not so much peacekeeping, but with, you know, it's a bit of a challenging scene or situation. There's you've seen feeds and videos, and like, so yes. how would your office navigate that potential, some, you know, advocates for immigrant rights groups might call it chaotic. How would you navigate that
0: yes.
1: that situation?
0: And I've seen scenes like that, especially in Minnesota, where, you know, this one person said, well, let's take this town down, and create, you know, they create a lot of turmoil with what's going on, and feel like the people they're going after have some kind of rights, whatever, and the ICE are going beyond their legal authorization, whatever. But I look at it as like an army thing, where the inner core is maybe ICE agents, we maintain the outer perimeter with our law enforcement agencies to prevent things from spilling over from exactly what's happening in the town. And on top of that, of course, you see people that really aren't directly involved with that create a lot of chaos by breaking into stores and breaking glass and just creating a lot of crime that should never have happened. They're not there for protesting. They're looking for an avenue to do, you know, to break the law. So I think in conjunction with us, we shore up the ICE by making sure we can keep the area contained until we get things under control.
1: Okay. All right. Well, my next question deals with surveillance concerns. Some mm-hmm. community members have called on the Champaign County Sheriff's Office to cancel its contract with Flock, which provides automatic license plate readers and cameras to track the movement of vehicles, bicyclists, etc. Critics say the cameras pose a threat to individual privacy, and that the data they collect is being shared with agencies statewide and being used to support immigration enforcement. Do you support those calls to end the contract with Flock? And what limits do you support on surveillance and centralized information?
0: No, I don't disbelieve of taking that away. I went to a forum in Champaign, and when I had a gentleman talk about license plate readers, we had one advocate saying, well, hey, that's on my privacy. No, it's not. I drive down the street going to work, and I pass an LPR, license plate reader, all the time. And what it does, it helps not put a patrolman there or a deputy. It helps enable people to keep within the speed limit, thinking that they could be seen speeding, you know. And I think it's a useful tool for law enforcement, and also that it will help if we're looking for somebody, either a missing person with a culprit that has a missing person, a license plate, that could pay double dividends. And we can find a person, lock in certain areas of where that person's going, and with the amount of license plate readers we have, we could pretty much track that individual until law enforcement can move in and take care of the situation. So I don't see it infringing on anybody's right, because before there would be a tree there and they drive past and never think of anything. Just because the pole's there with a little camera, it doesn't mean anything. Keep your eyes on the road, watch your speed, and you'll be okay. And you'll never know that it's there doing what it's doing. So I think it doesn't infringe on anybody's right, and I'm supportive of that.
1: Okay. What do you make of the... There's been reported instances where, I can't recall a specific department, but in some police departments, individual officers have accessed the flock data that's collected almost in like stalking sort of situations, following loved ones or other people that they're trying to follow. What do you make of those cases?
0: That would be an item of interest with me, because these license plate readers are designed to be for official business use only. What you're talking about is something that goes beyond that. It gets more to the personal thing. And that needs to be stopped immediately and talk with the individual that's using that facility in a different way that's intended to. And we have some counseling and some administrative action to take care of to make sure that doesn't happen again.
1: Okay. A few questions related to correctional services in the county.
0: Yes.
1: So, some judges and prosecutors have called for changes to Illinois' Pretrial Fairness or Safety Act that took effect 3 years ago, eliminating cash bail. What changes have you seen since the Safety Act took effect, and do you think there should be any revisions to the law?
0: I think there should be some revisions to the law. I think sometimes they quote bad guy, bad girl, you know, doesn't have the cash bail, and they get out where they normally wouldn't be out, and they break the law again, because they're out and about before, you know, decisions are decided by the court or what they should do with them based on the charges. It gives them an opportunity to get back in the community, which I think puts the community in a very stressful position, knowing that this person got out on cash bail because of the new Safety Act, and I don't think that should happen. So, you know, cause people to use bail money to get out, you know, you can't stop that. At least that's what's set in stone. So I'm in support for that, you know, changing that back. You know, I think that's just, it's not working out.
1: So you're just to clarify, you're thinking you would support the law being overturned or undone?
0: Yes.
1: Okay. And if that were, because there's a Democratic majority in Springfield right now, and possibly there may be in 2027. Mm-hmm. What if it were more targeted revisions, what might you be in favor of?
0: Oh, boy, let's see. Well, targeted provisions, like I said, to make sure that we had for LPRs, license plate readers, would be positioned to make sure that information doesn't get used in a wrong way. Talking to our state senators and so forth, and let them know how I feel based on the crime we've got and repetitive crime based on the cash, no cash bail and so forth, that just not working, and we need support to get some kind of provision or change to the law for the benefit of the safety of Champaign County residents.
1: Okay. All right. I want to get a few questions in with the limited time we have left.
0: Yes.
1: So this is also dealing with correctional facilities. When people with mental health conditions land in jails, experts say they receive limited support and their conditions can worsen. What support is there for people with mental illness in the Champaign County Jail, and what additional partnerships or initiatives would you support to keep people with mental illness from cycling in and out of jail?
0: And I think sometimes, and I'm with all, but a lot of times the mental illness can create the situation where they end up breaking the law based on their mental illness. I think that we need to get a permanent mental health advisory person, somebody specially trained to deal with somebody that has mental problems in jail, because they're sure not going to learn anything right while they're being incarcerated unless they have a chance to talk to a mental health specialist. So I believe on the payroll that we have that built into our jail system, and it might turn some of our inmates back into tax-paying citizens in order to reviolate the laws that they were in there for. So I think that we need to get that established in the jail.
1: Okay. Public safety in the county also includes safety on our roads. I'll present some data to you for a moment.
0: Mm-hmm.
1: According to the Regional Planning Commission's Traffic Crash Dashboard, There were nearly 3,000 vehicle crashes in the county in 2024. It's the most recent year of data they have. And in 2024, there were also 10 traffic fatalities. Majority of those were in more rural areas of our county. What role should the county sheriff play in making our roads more safe and preventing these crashes?
0: Making sure when we talk to all the deputies that go on their beats to keep an eye out for problem areas of traffic that could or have caused traffic crashes and or fatalities, unfortunately, where people have lost their lives based on the improper areas that can't keep traffic slowed down or present a traffic hazard, i.e., for example, like an intersection where it has a lot of traffic crashes in my area. Doesn't have a flashing yellow sign. It just has stop signs and no traffic light or anything. I think any one of those two would be very much warranted because it would keep drivers aware that that's an important intersection because of the light or the flashing yellow or flashing red. And I think that would help reduce the crashes and hopefully even fatalities that wouldn't happen because of these extra warnings like we have out there. So I think that's very critical. And so I'd like to maybe do a five-year study and based on all the traffic crash data we've got and see where these are needed.
1: Well, we're approaching the end of our time together, and I want to thank you for being here and
0: yes.
1: give you a chance now to share any closing remarks that you have for potential voters.
0: Well, I'd like to tell all the voters, I need your vote. I've tried to manage to get the sheriff's office three times now, and I think this is the time to do it. I think three times is going to be the trick. I'd love to be called Sheriff Greg Worrell, our new sheriff in town. I commend Sheriff Huerman for doing an excellent job for these 8 years. I think everything he's got accomplished in 8 years have been done and not needing another four, but that's besides the point. I think we need a new sheriff in town. I've got an initiative drive. We've got a great relationship with the kids, and I think that makes a big difference, that teaching them to carry a book instead of a gun and where they can come up to police and have a smile on their face and a police officer or deputy can talk to them and make them feel welcome. I think we're going to put Champaign County on the map as the number one county in the state of Illinois. I want to thank all the interviewing community and the publisher and for inviting me here. And I'm very happy to be here.
1: And that's all we have time for. Thank you for listening to these interviews with the Champaign County Sheriff candidates produced by Illinois Public Media and in partnership with the League of Women Voters of Champaign County, the NAACP of Champaign County, and the News Gazette. These interviews are airing on WILL AM 580 and online at the Illinois Public Media YouTube channel, as well as the media platforms of the League of Women Voters of Champaign County and the NAACP. The general election, again, is November 3rd. I'm Arjun Tucker, and thank you for listening.
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4: 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Up next, we've got Science Friday for you, then The Daily at 9 o'clock, Today Explained at 9:30, and then On Point for you at 10 o'clock on this.
6: It's been a summer of high-profile food recalls. Is this normal? I'm Flora Lichtman, and this is Science Friday. Between E. coli and blueberries, glass and popsicles, and of course, cyclospora, you may have been eyeing your groceries with concern this summer. But how does the data stack up against previous years, and are cuts to food safety agencies to blame?
7: A lot of these agencies, they've been chronically underfunded for decades. And then you tack on significant staff and resource cuts, it really puts them further behind.
6: And before summer officially ends, a trip to the sea, taking the temperature of the ocean and a new deep sea discovery that is hard to fathom.
8: It's like if I had read this in a sci-fi book, I'd be like, oh, sure, okay.
6: That's after this.
9: Live from NPR News in Washington, I'm Janine Herbst. A federal judge in Boston has again blocked the U.S. Postal Service's plan to follow an order by President Trump. That order seeks to restrict mail-in voting for the midterm election. As NPR's Hansilo Wang reports, the Supreme Court is already set to review the Postal Service's plan.
10: The ruling by U.S. District Judge Indira Tawani effectively extends an earlier court order stopping the U.S. Postal Service from moving ahead with key parts of its plan. We should note USPS is a financial supporter of NPR. The Postal Service's plan involves delivering mail-in ballots only to people on voter lists that the states would have to turn over to the mailing agency. Judge Tawani found that plan is likely illegal because USPS has no authority to control voting by mail. While the legal fight continues, mail-in voting for the midterm general election has officially started, with North Carolina just beginning to send out its absentee ballots. Hansilo Wang, NPR News.
9: The price of diesel is at a record high today, $5.85 a gallon. That's according to AAA. But those prices have been ticking up for months amid global shortages and due in part to the war in Iran. NPR's Willa Rubin has more on how this is playing out for one farmer.
11: Dale Heminger runs a dairy and cabbage farm in upstate New York, and diesel is his fuel.
12: We have to run tractors and harvesters and trucks, and they almost exclusively run on diesel.
11: The cost for a gallon of diesel is up about $2 over the past year. That means fuel has cost Heminger close to $45,000 for a tank of 10,000 gallons. Last year, it was $25,000.
12: It's really putting a pinch on things.
11: And because crop prices are often set in advance, there isn't much wiggle room.
12: We're price takers. We can't just pass it on. So we have to weather the storm.
11: He says they're racing for the harvest and for the next 6 months to be very tight financially. Willa Rubin, NPR News.
9: A federal judge in Minnesota has ruled against Elon Musk's artificial intelligence company in its challenge to a ban on explicit deepfake photos. As NPR's Bobby Allen reports, Musk's lawyers argue the ban is a free speech violation.
13: Musk's XAI lets users generate sexual images using artificial intelligence, including realistic-looking images that remove people's clothes. After a law in Minnesota banned AI services known as nudify apps, XAI sued, alleging that the rules violate the First Amendment. Now a federal judge in Minnesota is allowing the state to enforce its crackdown on sexually explicit deepfakes, but Musk's suit can go forward in the meantime. Other states, including Texas and California, have passed laws targeting the proliferation of AI-powered nudify apps. Bobby Allen, NPR News.
9: You're listening to NPR News from Washington. The commissioner of the WNBA will step down at the end of this year. Kathy Engelbert has led the league since 2019 through a boom in popularity, along with some growing pains. NPR's Becky Sullivan has more.
14: Kathy Engelbert was the first person to be named WNBA commissioner. Before her, the league's top executive was merely president. Since she came on in 2019, the league has grown tremendously in ratings and attendance. Earlier this year, the league finalized a new media rights deal worth more than $3 billion over the next 11 years. She oversaw a historic new union contract agreed to last winter, and the league is in the middle of expanding from 12 teams to 18. Her critics say the WNBA should have done even more to capitalize on the arrival of young superstar players with big fan bases like Caitlin Clark and Angel Reese, and plenty of complaints do still persist, such as the quality of officiating and keeping players safe from harassment. Becky Sullivan, NPR News.
9: Golf carts are popular with tourists, but Rome, Italy isn't on board. The city is mounting a crackdown as hundreds of the carts start carrying tourists through the historic center. Now, critics say the drivers are parking illegally and making congestion worse. But advocates say the carts are silent, they occupy less space than tourist vans and buses, and they don't produce air-choking exhaust that also stains the historic monuments. Wall Street lower by the closing bell, the Dow down 271 points, NASDAQ down 77, S&P 500 down 29. I'm Janine Herbst, NPR News in Washington.
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16: This is Science Friday. I'm Ira Flatow. Later in the hour, food recalls were the theme of this summer, but were there actually more recalls than normal? Plus, how do the stories we tell about the ocean shape how we think about it? But first, a new mRNA vaccine for melanoma is making headlines. Moderna and Merck recently announced results from their clinical trial, which suggests that this new vaccine, in combination with another drug, significantly reduced recurrence rates of the skin cancer in patients. The companies have not yet released full data from the trial. So, how does the vaccine work? And does this mark the beginning of a new era of cancer treatments using mRNA vaccine technology? Here to explain is a physician whose patients were part of the drug trial, Dr. Michael Pastow, chief of the Melanoma Service at Memorial Sloan Kettering Cancer Center here in New York. Welcome to Science Friday.
17: Thank you very much for having me. It's a pleasure.
16: You're welcome. All right, Dr. Pastow, can you put this news in context for us? Just how big a deal is this new vaccine?
17: We in the melanoma field and at MSK are extremely excited about these new results. I think the most important aspect of a trial like this is the scientific principle that's established, in that this is the first time a cancer vaccine has been made on a personalized basis, meaning each individual patient has their own tumor serve as the source of the vaccine creation. So this is the ultimate personalized medicine for each of these patients. And the fact that the top line results from the phase 3 study showed that this actually worked in combination with Keytruda to decrease the risk of melanoma recurrences is quite phenomenal.
16: Mm-hmm. Okay, let's talk a bit more about the science. Take us into the weeds how this is personalized vaccine and how it's made.
17: Each of our tumors is very unique. And the goal of a treatment like this in broad brushstrokes is to boost our own body's immune response against the specific aspects of the tumor that are unique to an individual, such that our own immune systems can seek and destroy anything that looks like that tumor in our bodies. And so what happens is that the tumor is removed from a patient, the DNA is sequenced, and there's a complicated computer algorithm essentially that determines what among the mutations that are present in the tumor are immunologically relevant, in that not all the mutations in the tumor are relevant for an immune response. But by seeing what genes are mutated in a tumor and what genes might be relevant to a productive immune response, an mRNA construct is made for that individual patient based upon characteristics of that individual patient's tumor. And then the patients receive this therapeutic vaccination. And the theory is that this boosts that patient's immune response only against the aspects of the tumor that are within that patient's individual tumor. And by having that enhanced immunity, that has been shown to protect that patient from future melanomas coming back.
16: So to use this vaccine, it's a personalized therapy. Each individual would have to be looked at individually, not just in mass as a vaccine.
17: That's correct. Each patient has to have their own vaccine made for them. One vaccine wouldn't work for another patient because each patient's melanoma tumor is different. So there is a personalization to this that's really special in a trial like this. It does make it difficult as well because it takes some time to manufacture a vaccine like this, and each of these treatments is a bespoke treatment for an individual patient. Many times when people think about vaccines, they think about treatments that are intended to prevent a disease from ever happening in the first place. And we think about tetanus vaccination, or polio vaccination, in that type of a way. This personalized therapeutic cancer vaccination is not a prevention for melanoma in the first place.
16: So it sounds like it's an expensive and time-consuming process. We don't yet know what the price tag is, right? Is it the cost of a new treatment something you consider when treating patients?
17: Absolutely. Cost is always important when we think about our treatments. We don't yet know what the cost of something like this could be, but recurrent melanoma in and of itself can be quite costly. Patients and families lose time away from work. More treatments that are often expensive are needed in the setting of recurrent melanoma. So when we ultimately see what the cost of an approach like this would be, it would be important to think about how many patients are able to have their melanomas prevented from recurring with this type of an approach, and what could be the downstream cost savings with that type of a therapeutic vaccination.
16: Could this approach be used to treat other cancers too?
17: We think that ultimately this could have implications for other cancers too. We haven't yet demonstrated the efficacy in other cancers to the extent that we have in melanoma at this juncture, meaning that in melanoma we finished a phase 3 study that showed the benefit here. However, there's really nothing specific about melanoma that this would only be expected to work in melanoma. And in many clinical trials at our institution, Memorial Sloan Kettering Cancer Center and otherwise, are testing this type of a vaccination approach in patients with other cancers like lung cancer, bladder cancer, kidney cancer. And I know now that this result is positive in melanoma, likely more cancers too to come.
16: Well, that being the case, what is it about melanoma that made it a prime candidate to be the first type of cancer to try and treat with this new mRNA platform?
17: I think there are two reasons why melanoma was the most exciting tumor type to start these types of studies. Number one, melanoma has long been believed to be one of the more immunogenic types of cancers, and then other immune therapy strategies related but somewhat different from this vaccination approach have demonstrated significant successes in melanoma, and therefore a new immune therapy approach like this personalized cancer vaccine had a welcome home in the melanoma field to explore something like this. And melanoma, because it's induced by ultraviolet light in many situations, is associated with many different mutations. And so the success or anticipated success of vaccine creation, production, and execution is high in the melanoma field because there are a lot of mutations in melanoma. And so when we think about other cancers where this may be relevant, the number of mutations, that could be relevant for success of the vaccine creation.
16: Mm-hmm. As we've talked about, patients in the trial were on the drug Keytruda in addition to this new mRNA vaccine. Are the vaccines intended as a complementary treatment to existing ones, or could a vaccine therapy replace other types of drugs entirely?
17: In melanoma, this vaccine was tested with Keytruda because Keytruda is a current standard of care for this patient population that has had melanoma surgically removed and is at risk of recurrence. So the trial that we've conducted so far is testing the vaccine plus Keytruda versus Keytruda alone as the current standard by itself. Keytruda plus the vaccine, it makes sense as a combination because Keytruda is an immune enhancer as well. And so the idea is Keytruda globally enhances an immune response, and then the vaccine drives that immune response to the specific neoantigens and parts of the tumor that are relevant for that one individual patient. So it's a very welcome combination that makes scientific sense to combine them. In the future, one could think about different trials where Keytruda plus this therapeutic vaccination could be tested against other standard treatments to see how much better, or if it's better, to use this type of a vaccine with Keytruda against other standard treatments, potentially even including chemotherapy in certain malignancies.
16: You've said that not all the data has been released yet. What will you be looking for once that final data comes out?
17: What we know so far is there is a statistically significant improvement in what's called recurrence-free survival, meaning how many patients will never have the melanoma ever come back whatsoever. And we know there is a significant improvement on a statistical level in what's called distant metastasis-free survival, meaning how many patients have their melanoma spread to a distant part in their body, like inside lungs, liver, bone, brain, for example. What we don't know yet is the degree of that improvement. But the main question that we all are waiting on is how much was the reduction in risk of recurrence, and what type of patient characteristics were associated with the greatest benefit in this type of an approach in this trial. And we are hoping in the coming months to have more information on that topic.
16: Mm-hmm. Whenever we talk about a drug, we talk about possible side effects or drawbacks to this approach. Are there any here?
17: Remarkably, this therapeutic vaccination approach is very well tolerated. It does not increase the rate of immune therapy toxicities otherwise that one might see with Keytruda by itself. most of this knowledge is based on the earlier phases of this type of an approach. We're still waiting on the phase three results. But in general, with the earlier experience with this and treating patients myself in this particular trial, anytime you inject somebody with a shot, there's some redness or soreness where the vaccine has been injected, that one side effect, but most patients tolerated that pretty well. And then the other side effect some people have is a little bit of fatigue and some chills or mild fever after the injection for a couple of days.
16: Of course, when people hear about this story, when they listen to us talking about it, they're gonna wonder how long it is before patients might be able to access this therapy.
17: We still need to see the results of the phase three trial, and the FDA has not approved this at this juncture. So we are still in this time period where we need more information, and we need to see how the regulatory agencies react to this type of an approach and ideally, hopefully, approve it with their appropriate considerations in mind. So I would expect it would probably be at least several months, but it's hard for me to be more specific on when this might be available. I think at the moment, the key for patients to keep in mind is this may be something to talk to your doctor and see if the clinical trial might be appropriate for you. But at the moment, this is not something that can be routinely administered.
16: Now, I know you see what melanoma patients go through in your practice. I mean, this must really be an uplift of potentially having a new therapy to offer them.
17: For sure. I think this is very exciting because when patients get diagnosed with melanoma and they have it surgically removed, I think the main issue, it's a very scary time for patients and one thinks about the future and no one ever wants to deal with the recurrence of melanoma inside the body because that can be a life-threatening situation in certain situations. So the idea that you can take it treatment to help reduce the risk that melanoma will ever be a problem again is a remarkable advance. And I think one that we can celebrate and we can tell our patients more confidently that the odds of surgery and treatment being curative for them in the long run have now been shown to be increased. And we're delighted with that information.
16: 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Very interesting stuff.
17: Thank you very much for having me. It's a pleasure.
16: Dr. Michael Pastow, Chief of the Melanoma Service at Memorial Sloan Kettering Cancer Center in New York.
18: 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After the break, after a summer of high-profile food recalls, you gotta wonder, is this normal? That's coming up.

0: Live from NPR News in Washington, I'm Janine Herbst. President Trump says the United States may hit Iran's Pickaxe Mountain, home to a big part of Iran's nuclear program. NPR's Franco Ordonez has more on Trump's latest threat against Iran.
1: President Trump says the U.S. may end up striking the underground nuclear facility very soon. The president has repeatedly boasted that through U.S. Space Force, the United States is able to watch every square inch of the area.
2: We know everybody that's moving at Pickaxe. We know everybody that's moving everywhere, all over Iran. And if anything goes bad, we hit them. We hit them hard.
1: It's not the first time Trump has threatened to strike the mysterious underground facility. He spoke of bombing the site after satellite images appeared to show construction happening on nearby tunnels that were also close to another nuclear facility bombed by the U.S. Franco Ordonez, NPR News, the White House.
0: In a courtroom in Massachusetts today.
3: At this point, I'm going to declare that the jury is deadlocked, and I'm going to declare a mistrial.
0: Judge William Sullivan making the decision in the case of Lindsay Clancy, who admitted to killing her three children, but her attorneys say she was suffering from postpartum psychosis at the time. Her defense attorney, Kevin Reddington.
4: Our priority has always been to fight for Cora, for Dawson, and for Callan.
0: Naming the Clancy children who were killed. The judge's verdict comes despite a dramatic appeal from Reddington over the actions of one juror who he says wasn't following the orders from the judge. Jurors told the judge several times they were deadlocked and he asked them to keep trying. District Attorney Tim Cruz says he's not sure whether he will retry the case. Clancy's returning to a mental health facility where she's been held for more than 3 years to continue treatment. Judge Sullivan sets a hearing for September 29th, but the next steps are unclear. The first mRNA flu shot is making its way to pharmacies around the country. It will be available along with other flu and COVID vaccines heading into the fall and winter virus seasons. NPR's Sydney Lupkin has more.
5: Moderna used the mRNA technology from its COVID shots to make a vaccine for the seasonal flu. The shot faced an unexpected hurdle in February when the FDA refused to review it. But the agency ultimately did review the jab and approved it on August 5th. After approval, the agency inspects and then releases batches before they can be distributed. The first batch was released Thursday night, and the shots began shipping on Friday, according to Moderna. The vaccine should be available as soon as Labor Day weekend at Walgreens and other pharmacies. Walgreens says the mRNA flu shot will be available in limited quantities and availability will depend on location. If you're looking for the mRNA flu shot, your best bet is to talk to your local pharmacist. Sydney Lupkin, NPR News.
0: You're listening to NPR News from Washington. The United Nations has approved a resolution to adopt a new world map. As NPR's Jonathan Lambert reports, the new map more accurately reflects the size of Africa and other equatorial regions.
6: Representing the spherical nature of Earth on a two-dimensional map requires some adjustments. Perhaps the most famous of these is known as the Mercator projection, a rectangular map that's been in use for centuries. It depicts the northern hemisphere as much larger than it is in reality. For example, Greenland appears to be roughly the same size as Africa, when Africa is actually 14 times larger. Critics argue the map is biased and reinforces a colonial worldview. The African Union led the push for the adoption of a new map called the Equal Earth Projection. It has rounded sides and represents each continent proportionally. The resolution passed almost unanimously. The United States was the only country to vote no, saying it was a distraction promoting an ideological agenda. Jonathan Lambert, NPR News.
0: Golf carts are popular with tourists, but Rome, Italy isn't on board. The city's mounting a crackdown as hundreds of the carts started carrying tourists throughout the historic center. Critics say the drivers are parking illegally and making congestion worse, but advocates say the carts are silent. They occupy less space than tourist vans and buses, and they don't produce air-choking exhaust that also stains historic monuments. Wall Street lower by the close, the Dow down 271 points, the Nasdaq down 77. I'm Janine Herbst, NPR News in Washington.
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8: From the New York Times, I'm Michael Barbaro. This is The Daily. Word of Gloria Steinem's death came as many Americans were still grieving the loss of another iconic woman, Dolly Parton. The connections between these two women seem faint and superficial. But for my colleague, Times Magazine writer Susan Dominus, the relationship between their lives and their impact was inescapable. It's Friday, September 4th.
9: Hey, Sue.
10: Hi, Michael.
9: Tell me how you have been thinking about these back-to-back deaths of these two hugely important women, Dolly Parton and Gloria Steinem.
10: Well, to start, I have to say that the timing of their deaths so close together has really been, I think, something that's made me reflect on the way they were influential almost as a duo in my life and for probably a lot of other women around my age or maybe a little bit older or a little bit younger. But, you know, I came of age in the 70s and in a way, I almost can't remember a time when I didn't know who Gloria Steinem was. You know, she represented feminism with a capital F and she was fighting for a world in which women could fully express themselves and be their most powerful selves, but was also advocating for the world to change too. She was fighting for structural change, for political change, for legal change.
9: And in a lot of cases, achieving it.
10: Yeah, but the other side of feminism is the women who weren't claiming that label of feminism, but were nonetheless out there enacting and living the promise of what feminism was trying to offer to women, which is to say financial independence, total control of your life, an unapologetic inhabiting of who it was that you wanted to be and insisting on that kind of woman's right to be strong and to be fearless. And that was Dolly Parton, who, by the way, often danced around the word feminism and even often tried to avoid it. And frankly, I don't think she's necessarily the first person people think of when they think of feminism.
9: Right.
10: But the fact of their dying so close to each other has really made me realize that feminism needed both of those representations of what women could do. It needed the person who was the explicit organizer and the rallier and the articulator of what these specific values were. But it also needed that person who was just embodying it and embodying it with so much joy and so much power.
9: Well, talk, Sue, about the two very different lives and two very different approaches of these women and how you yourself experienced them in your own life. And because she died just within the past 24 hours or so, let's start with Gloria Steinem and how she comes into your consciousness.
10: So I've only recently thought a little bit about the fact that I was born on September 1st, 1970, which was just a few days after one of these big inflection points in the feminist movement.
11: Sisterhood is powerful. Join us now.
10: When there was this huge women's strike and 50,000 women marched on Fifth Avenue and closed it down.
12: The main demand, of course, is equal rights. Equal rights to have a job, to have respect, to not be viewed as a piece of meat.
10: And I grew up with the rise of feminism, which is to say, the omnipresence of Gloria Steinem. You know, she was everywhere.
13: I no longer accept society's judgment that my group is second class.
9: And what exactly was she saying about feminism and women?
10: So she really entered feminism through journalism. Her big first breakout piece of journalism was famously she went undercover as a Playboy bunny and revealed that this job that people from the outside thought was maybe kind of glamorous and fun was actually grueling. It was humiliating. The women there were exposed to all kinds of harassment. They were required to take these invasive gynecological exams. You know, they were underpaid. They worked long hours. And it was a piece of stunt journalism in a way,
9: right.
10: And it got her a lot of attention. But she didn't really become active as a feminist per se until the late 60s when she was reporting on a group of women who were openly discussing their abortions. And she ended up writing a piece for New York Magazine about the women's liberation movement. From there, I think public speaking invitations started flowing in. And all of this ultimately leads to her co-founding what became Ms. Magazine, which was an incredible manifesto for women of the time and was immediately a huge hit. It was the first magazine run entirely by women. And unlike other women's magazines, it was leaning into controversial subjects.
14: You know, how to get equal pay, legally speaking, or extra legally, how to take the license away from the television station that's discriminating against women, how to start a childcare center, how to get into medical school. You know, it's very strong on how-to articles with the simple assumption that this is possible.
10: It also, I think, really encouraged other women's magazines ultimately to cover those topics, too. So it was a juggernaut that changed the face of pop cultural media consumption for women.
9: Eventually, of course, though, she leaps from journalism into this much more formal advocacy and organizing and into politics.
10: Very quickly, yeah. She was also an organizer.
15: We are the women that our parents warned us about. We have got here a revolution.
10: She was fighting for the ERA.
15: Stand here not only for the Equal Rights Amendment, but in the names of all the women in this country who struggle with two jobs when men have one.
10: She was helping to found the National Women's Political Caucus. She was very active in union organizing.
15: This inhuman system of exploitation will change, but only if we force it to change.
10: And she was basically someone who stood for equality in the workplace, women's control of their reproductive rights, an end to all kinds of double standards, and a real shift in what home life ideally would look like. And I came to have a huge appreciation for the work that she did and the possibilities that she made available for women like me. You know, my first job in the workforce was in 1992. I was working at Glamour magazine, and that magazine at the time was aggressively covering reproductive rights and women's health and sexual harassment. None of that would have been possible without the success of Ms. Magazine. And just a few years later, I would end up working at New York Magazine, where Gloria Steinem got her start. And I had the tremendous opportunity to interview her for an oral history. And she actually inscribed for my then four-month-old niece a copy of Free to Be You and Me, which was this tremendous feminist anthem book that we all loved at the time. And her inscription to my niece read, "To Emily, who will continue the revolution for all of us!" Exclamation point. So my gratitude for Gloria Steinem, I would say, was kind of a ongoing process. But when I think about the real lightning bolt feminist moment that I had, it was actually in 1980, and the person at the center of it was not Gloria Steinem, it was Dolly Parton.
9: We'll be right back.
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9: So, Sue, tell us about this moment, which you mentioned just before the break, of feminist discovery for you that involves Dolly Parton.
10: It's 1980, and I'm 10 years old. My sister is 11 years old. Somebody drops us off at the movie theater, and we sat down to watch the movie 9 to 5, mm-hmm. which starred Dolly Parton, Jane Fonda, and Lily Tomlin. We laughed for 2 straight hours, and we absolutely fell in love with Dolly Parton. Working 9 to 5. She was this absolutely beautiful, beaming, uncomplaining, action-oriented woman who wouldn't take anything. And we were just riveted. You know Dolly Parton. She's a secretary who's been harassed by her boss.
25: Dora Lee, I'm serious. Don't you understand I am crazy about you? You're all I ever think about.
26: Mr. Hart, I've told you before, I'm a married woman.
25: And I'm a married man. That's what makes it so perfect.
26: You are disgusting.
25: Is that a no?
10: Those kind of, you know, classic sexual harassment moments that so many women continue, frankly, to be subject to and turned out to be something that, you know, was part of the work lives of so many of my friends and me.
9: Right.
10: And actually, you know, the movie has these crazy fantasy sequences that now seem completely cuckoo pants.
25: Morning.
26: Hold it. Just hold it right there.
25: Something wrong?
26: No, no, nothing's wrong. I just want to check your bod. Turn around for a second.
25: Oh.
26: Boy, you got a nice ass frame. But you know you ought to get your pants cut a little tighter. You need to bring them up just a little in the crotch. I mean, you got a nice package. You might as well show it off.
25: Oh, Mrs. Rhodes.
26: Boy, that's great cologne you're wearing, Frank.
25: Oh, thank you.
26: That stuff's turning me on. What's that called?
10: And it was just seeing these really smart, funny, chic women who are not taking it anymore.
27: We could only find something on him. Maybe we could trade off.
28: Blackmail. All that sounds good. What could we get on him?
27: A sex scandal. Take a picture of him in bed with a prostitute.
26: Oh, who'd care?
28: Yeah, Hart would just buy up the copies and send them out as Christmas cards.
10: And there is no tenet of feminism in the workplace that they don't touch on in that movie.
9: Mm.
10: It's equal pay. It's childcare. It's the right to work free of sexual harassment. It's the right to be expected to get promotions and not have to bring somebody coffee and to be rewarded for the work that you've done and not see a man get credit for it. It's very explicit. I mean, you know, I now know that it was actually based on an actual feminist organizing group for clerical workers called 9 to 5. And it had a real mission to it, but it was cloaked in this joyful, comedic, you know, masterpiece of its time that was extremely well done and turned out to be an enormous hit.
9: And when you think back to watching 9 to 5, what do you think it was in particular about Parton that gripped you?
10: Well, I think feminism in generally was unfairly portrayed as sort of dour, you know. There was still this stereotype of like the angry feminist. And Dolly Parton in this movie was angry. She was mad as hell, but she was also kind of delightful and charming and had a lightness and even a sparkliness to her, and obviously was hyper feminine and a sort of Southern charm that we didn't associate with feminism. There was just something very enticing about all of those things wrapped up in this tiny blonde package. And I think that that was part of the power of the movie. But for so many women who, you know, if you ask them, do you believe in equality? They would say, yes, I do. And if you ask them, do you believe in fairness? And do you believe you should get credit for your work? They would all say yes, but for complicated cultural reasons, felt alienated from the capital F feminist, capital M movement, or from the women's liberation movement. Mm-hmm. And kind of for some of the reasons that even I as a little kid felt sort of threatened by it, you know? And so the movie was able to bring into the fold a lot of people who just wanted to see women get treated the way they deserved to be treated. And Dolly Parton did record songs that were ahead of their time in speaking about things, for example, like unwed pregnancy and a song called Down from Dover that, you know, many radio stations refused to play.
0: I know this dress I'm wearing doesn't hide the secret I have tried concealing.
10: And, you know, she would go on, for example, to start something called Dollywood.
1: There are places that hold a special meaning in your life.
10: Which was a really bold move for a woman to take that kind of ownership of her brand and name something after herself like that. You know, of course, she was doing that to bring business and job opportunities to the community in which she was raised. That was the motivation. It wasn't about self-glorification. But I think it was a modeling of power that is very, very rare in female business history. And she was a tremendous businesswoman who really kept control and fought for control of her own creative output in a way that no doubt paved the way for people like Taylor Swift, who, you know, have inspired so many young women with her fierceness and the way that she conducts herself as a businesswoman. In many ways, she was executing the vision of what feminists wanted women to be able to do.
2: You know, I look like a woman, but I think like a man.
10: She dressed the way she wanted to dress.
2: I love being flashy. I love kind of showing the parts of me that that I've become famous for. Mm-hmm. And I try to do it in as good a taste as I can.
10: She wasn't going to let anybody tell her what she had to look like. And, you know, even the fact that she was child-free and was not being questioned as being, you know, less than a woman, that too was something that Gloria Steinem wanted for women, that they could make that choice and not be judged for it.
9: Mm-hmm.
10: All of these things made her somebody who was living the feminist ideals in practice.
9: Well, that makes me wonder, what, if anything, did Gloria Steinem have to say about Dolly Parton? Or I guess the other way around. Did they see themselves as peers and in the fight together?
10: You know, that's a great question. You know, Dolly Parton went really far out of her way in interviews leading up to 9 to 5 to say that this was absolutely not a movie about structural sexism or, you know, workplace injustice. This was not a feminist movie. It was just a funny movie about this one guy and his three wacky secretaries. And I think what was happening there, you know, you could look at it cynically and say, oh, this is a woman who was terrified of losing her audience in the South. But I think that you have to interpret this decision through the lens of who we know her to be, which was this unbelievable philanthropist and visionary and champion of literacy. And she was by then a very unifying figure, which, you know, just look at how the country has come together to grieve her loss, just as we have Gloria Steinem's loss. But I think she recognized that there were other people who could claim the mantle of feminism and do that work, but that only Dolly Parton could champion women's rights and their right to be equals in every way without labeling herself, and that she could rally people around the cause and be more effective in it if she didn't take on any kind of a label.
9: Hmm. Did Gloria Steinem ever say anything about that? What did she think about that subtler approach?
10: Well, in 1987, Ms. Magazine includes Dolly Parton as one of its Women of the Year, and no one other than Gloria Steinem herself actually writes this tribute to Dolly Parton. And you have to remember, back in 1987, Dolly Parton was, you know, in some circles as much a punchline as she was an icon. And here's Gloria Steinem recognizing the work that she undoubtedly did do for the cause, whether she would own it in that language of feminism or not.
9: Well, what does Steinem write in this tribute to Parton?
10: She starts like this: "People who haven't listened to Dolly Parton or feminism may be surprised to learn that they go together." And she goes on to say that if you don't understand that, you're missing something. Here's what she says: "If feminism means each of us finding our unique power and helping other women do the same, Dolly Parton certainly has done both."
9: So Steinem is saying, quite formally, that yes, Dolly Parton may reject the label feminist, and you might not think of her as a feminist, but I am here to say, as the embodiment of feminism, as its patron saint, that she is a feminist figure, and she's done the work, and she's walked the walk.
10: Yeah. But she has that power. That's the word that I think really sticks out for me.
9: This episode is about the way you've experienced these two women, but the way I've experienced their death is that I don't think anyone could have ever imagined that they would both die so close to each other. And I don't think any of us really understood that either was even close to death.
10: You know, it's funny because when I did interview Gloria Steinem, she actually spoke a little bit about what she imagined for the end of her life. Here's what she said: "In my old age, really old age, since I'm going to live past 100, I hope, I would love to have a diner. A little diner with blue gingham curtains by the side of the road, because diners are the most democratic places." And she goes on to talk about how everybody goes to diners: truck drivers, people from the neighborhood. They're cheerful, they're cozy. She says, they're truly populist places. And when I think about that diner, I can just imagine who's playing on the jukebox. It's Dolly.
9: Well, Sue, thank you so much. Appreciate it.
10: It's really been my pleasure. Thank you for having me.

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1: 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That's it for The Daily. I'm Michael Barbaro. See you on Monday.
2: I'm Dr. Anthony Lizerwitz, and this is Climate Connections. Extreme heat can make people sick and harm them in other ways, too.
3: Think about your ability to make decisions, your judgments, your hand-eye coordination, your balance.
2: Barak Alamud is at the Harvard T.H. Chan School of Public Health. His team analyzed workplace injuries reported to the Occupational Safety and Health Administration in 2023. They found that injuries like falls, burns, and cuts were more likely on days when the heat index was higher than 85 degrees, and the risk climbed more sharply when it was hotter than 90.
3: We found that the risk of injury increases by about 20% when the heat index is 110 Fahrenheit versus 80 Fahrenheit.
2: And even people working indoors in industries like manufacturing and healthcare were more likely to be injured on hot days. In some cases, a lack of air conditioning could be to blame. In others, the causes may be less direct. For example, rates of violence go up during a heat wave, which could put emergency room personnel at greater risk of injury. So as heat waves intensify, it will be important to understand the risks that workers face and take steps to protect them. Climate Connections is produced by the Yale Center for

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1: Sometimes Sally Helm just wants to know what's wrong.
2: Like, why am I so tired? Why does life feel so hard? And I've come to learn that if you address that question to TikTok, you can get a blessedly simple answer.
3: Inflammation is the root of all disease.
4: The root cause of almost all chronic illnesses and aging itself.
3: Acne, eczema, hair loss, hormonal issues, PMS, bloating, irregular bowel movements.
2: At this point, I'm like, as much as I wanted a nice, simple explanation, this just can't be real. Like, inflammation cannot be the root of all diseases.
1: Today Explained is ushering in the long weekend with a feature from our friends at Unexplainable. So get ready to get inflamed.

0: Dylan Scott, hello.
1: Hi, Sally.
0: All right, Dylan. I have seen many, many different TikToks about inflammation and how it's perhaps causing like every single health problem in our lives. And I am curious, like before you started looking into this, did you see those? Is that what sent you on this journey?
1: Absolutely. Like I love something that's sort of at the intersection of there is like a genuine scientific question underlying all of this. Like this is a serious topic
0: yeah.
1: that a lot of, you know, well-credentialed researchers are spending their time looking into. But at the same time, it's sort of infiltrated the wellness influencer subculture that defines so much of how we talk about health these days. And it has become a catch-all culprit for a lot of different health conditions. And you've also got people out there talking about, you know, diets or supplements or some kind of other interventions that you can take to try to reduce your quote unquote inflammation.
0: Do you have any favorites or least favorites?
1: CMOS has become a fixation for some people, like people on TikTok.
0: It sounds so specific that I'm like, okay, let's do it. Like maybe it works.
1: Right. Well, and people, they talk about it with such confidence. Mm-hmm. Like that is the weird like allure of, you know, a lot of this wellness content on social media
0: yeah.
1: is because, yeah, it's like, it's quick. It's, you know, whatever, a 90-second video. It's digestible. And they're like, here is the elixir, the solution that will help to reduce your chronic inflammation. I think any of us would be like, well, that sounds appealing. I'd like to try that out.
0: But as you've already said, Dylan, like this is not just TikTok nonsense.
1: Right.
0: Like the thing about inflammation is that there is this real body of evidence suggesting that there's something important to think about here.
1: Yeah.
0: So let's get into it. I do feel like I need to ask a kind of basic question before we go much further here, which is, Dylan, what is inflammation?
1: In essence, inflammation is your immune system going into attack mode and either sending like immunity cells or other kinds of chemicals that your body can release to try to get rid of some outside invader that your body perceives as having infiltrated it and wants to get rid of to keep you healthy. And so obviously, if that outside invader is a cold virus or the influenza virus or some bacteria or something like that, like that's what we call acute inflammation. And that's, you know, that's something that we've known about for ages. Even like ancient doctors knew that like the body goes into some kind of response when you get sick.
0: And it's like, okay, great. Yes, get it gone. I don't want that in there.
1: That's, yeah. For this kind of acute inflammation that we're talking about in response to a virus or a bacteria or a wound, you know, back in the ancient times that you might have gotten on the battlefield or something, you know, the red skin or puffy skin that can surround a wound and like, it can be painful. It can feel hot. But at the same time, that is like your body responding to a problem and trying to fix it. And so, I mean, my sense is that like the word developed because like it has these literal associations with heat. But I do think it's created this problem unintentionally where

0: It just sounds like something negative. Inflammation sounds like something that you want to get rid of. And it certainly like put me in a different mind space when I learned that like, oh no, like inflammation is, you know, it's your body repairing itself. Like that sounds positive, but it's not maybe like where your mind naturally goes when you hear the word inflammation.
1: I mean, and what you're saying, like cold virus, wound, we've like felt and seen that. Like I can imagine my throat being swollen if I have a cold. But the scary thing is that it sounds like there's this secret other inflammation that can happen where it's just like invisible, microscopic in your whole body. Tell me about that. Is that the bad one?
0: So as one of the scientists I talked to for my story put it, like every cell in your body can experience inflammation.
1: Oh, God.
0: And a lot of that inflammation, to your point, is happening at the molecular level that we're never going to be able to perceive with our own eyes. But even there, even with this invisible type of inflammation, there's a good kind and there's a bad kind. Huh. So once again, it's more complicated than you might think. There's first like what scientists call homeostatic inflammation. And this is basically like your body doing routine maintenance. Like your cells, you know, we don't like to stop and think about this, but like, you know, they're degrading slowly over time. Your body's stepping in all the time to make repairs.
1: And I'm even thinking like, I guess if you like lift weights or work out or something, like do you...
0: Exactly.
1: Well, we want that. I mean, we need that type of...
0: Yes, exactly. Yeah. When you work out, when you lift weights, your muscles tear, they're injured basically. And part of the reason that you get stronger is because then inflammation takes hold. It repairs those muscles and it repairs them back stronger than they were before. I mean, that's the essence of strength training. So that is exactly that kind of inflammation at the invisible level. That's desirable. That's just a part of your body functioning as it's supposed to. The third kind of inflammation and this other kind of invisible inflammation is what we're concerned about. And I've come to think of it as this like chronic low-grade inflammation that is above those routine maintenance levels, that is not like sort of your body's normal homeostatic state of being. And that kind of inflammation, which can persist over a long period of time, is the kind of inflammation that scientists and physicians are worried about, that we're beginning to realize can be associated with a wide range of health problems.
1: All right. So I'm just recapping.
0: Sure.
1: Inflammation happens when your body goes into like defense mode and your immune system sends blood containing like chemicals to help fight pathogens or heal a wound. And I can imagine why blood flowing to an area could lead to redness and swelling and heat and all those things. But it sounds like the concern is that being in constant defense mode like this can actually cause its own problems.
0: Yeah.
1: And that is chronic inflammation. And okay, honestly, Dylan, I can see why it is a concept that people are gravitating towards, because it's just like something in the world is leaving us in this constant state of being a little bit agitated and like a little bit overheated. And that just kind of feels true to me. But I want to dig in on whether it is true. Like what is going on here? So tell me first, like what causes chronic inflammation?
0: So I do think that your idea of sort of our bodies being agitated is really appropriate because there is increasingly evidence that it is modernity itself, our industrialized lifestyles, that are at least contributing to this rise in chronic low-grade inflammation that leads to chronic health problems over time.
1: Ooh.
0: It was easily the most interesting thing that I learned in reporting out this story. I mean, if you think about human beings and our immune system, like those are things that develop over these really long timelines, tens of thousands, hundreds of thousands of years. And when you think back to, you know, hundreds of thousands of years ago when modern humans were developing and their immune systems were evolving, we didn't live very long. And so like any kind of problem of like, you know, well, your inflammation is starting to slowly increase over time, like had a pretty finite endpoint. If you're not living past 40, it's not really going to become that much of a concern. And at the same time, we were living in a world where there are all kind of pathogens out there. There are viruses and bacterias, as well as like, you know, physical risks that our body is confronting all of the time. And we didn't have any kind of medical intervention interventions to try to address it. So basically, like, our immune systems evolved for pretty short lifespans compared to how long we live today, and a really high infection risk compared to what we face today. An unfortunate byproduct of our longevity is that our bodies do experience more inflammation over time.
1: I mean, and that's interesting, just to pause you quickly, Dylan, because that is kind of another example of, like, it sounds bad, but maybe it's good. Like, in that explanation of chronic inflammation, it's like, well, it's a trade-off for a longer life.
0: Like, yeah, there's a lot of these things. All kind, honestly, Sally, like, all kinds of chronic health conditions are at least in part a byproduct of the fact that we live longer and our bodies just have more time for these problems to develop.
1: Okay, I'm hearing you that aging is a part of what's going on here. But can you go back to what you were saying at the beginning about the role that modernity might be playing here?
0: So there does seem to be this role of industrialization, you know, pollution, changes to our food production that is also playing a role in driving this chronic inflammation problem in addition to aging. We don't face nearly as many infection risks from, like, viruses or bacteria as we used to because we have modern sanitation and modern hygiene, but we are still being, like, exposed to all kinds of stuff like pollution and synthetic chemicals in our clothes. And our immune system's natural response to that is to kick in the inflammation and try to respond to it. But the thing is, like, it's not necessarily that there's, like, a virus or bacteria or this sort of, like, short-term health problem that our inflammation is able to respond to and then resolve. Instead, it's just this, you know, this miasma that we're living inside of, that we're being exposed to all the time. And I do think it kind of not just agitates our immune system, but it causes our immune system to go a little bit haywire. And I mean, I think, like, thinking about the food supply in particular is maybe helpful here. Like, to simplify a very complicated story, like, our food production has completely changed, like, within the last century. Like, if we're talking about these long evolutionary timelines for our immune system to adjust and adapt, like, we have sent a shock to the system just in, like, the last 100 years with the advent of, you know, mass agriculture and things like ultra-processed foods. And when you think about the ways that this kind of chronic low-grade inflammation continues to persist, like, every day, you're eating some kind of, you know, maybe even despite our best efforts, you're eating some kind of new ultra-processed food, or you're eating more sugar than is naturally healthy, or maybe more fat, especially if you live in the United States. And so your body goes into this response to try to do something about it. But, like, there's nothing to resolve. The next day, you're going to eat something again that's once again going to continue to perturb your immune system and start these inflammatory responses. And so, yeah, it's like you can't escape it. Like, we live inside of modernity. Like, you step outside and there is, like, air pollution. You know, like, look at our clothes and they have these new synthetic chemicals that do inevitably seep into our skin and into our bodies a little bit. And then especially with food and food processing, like, there's just this constant exposure to things that your immune system doesn't recognize and doesn't know what to do with and thinks that it wants to get rid of, but it never can because that exposure is continual and constantly renewed. And so I hope that's sort of a helpful way of thinking about how, like, your body is doing something that's natural in response to these unnatural exposures, but it's sort of an endless cycle, an endless loop that continues to drive this inflammation over time and eventually does lead to tissue damage and some of the more serious health problems that we worry about.
1: Yes. I mean, I have heard of absolutely 1 million things that seem to be caused or worsened by inflammation. Like, the range is huge. So what do we actually know about whether inflammation is contributing to all of these diseases and health problems?
0: Yeah. So it's important to pause and say, like, this is where a lot of science is happening, like, right now.
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2: the same time.
1: Yes.
2: You know?
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1: I got into class and he had these turntables set up and I was like, yo, what's going on here? This was a sociology class. And I go sit down and I ask one of my friends, I was like, yo, what's he doing? He's like, yo, he's a DJ. I was like, damn, he's a teacher and a DJ?
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5: Weather can change your day in an instant. I'm meteorologist Andrew Pritchard. I've spent a lifetime tracking the skies and storms above central Illinois. 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
1: All right, so Dylan Scott told me the science on this is evolving, but some serious health conditions do seem to be at least associated with chronic inflammation.
2: There's heart disease, cancer, diabetes, Alzheimer's and dementia. Those are, I think, the most studied and the most, you know, commonly cited ones. And with something like heart disease, there does seem to be a pretty clear relationship. But this picture is still coming into focus. And oftentimes there is like a question of, is inflammation causing this chronic health problem, or is inflammation a symptom of this chronic health problem that's being driven by other factors? You know, mechanistically, which direction are things moving? Is at times something that scientists are still in the midst of figuring out and can be murky to them even. So I want to be clear about that. But on a variety of things, there seems to be a pretty strong relationship. And I do think that's why, for totally natural reasons, people hear that and they're like, okay, what can I do to prevent that and get rid of this thing that's going to cause me all of these problems?
1: But it's interesting. I mean, we're back in the quagmire we've been in the whole time, because you're also saying we still don't totally know when it's a symptom of disease and when it might be tipping into this chronic inflammation that causes disease. I mean, Dylan, how can I sort that out? Like, how can I know when it becomes chronic inflammation?
2: Look, it's a great question. And we know at certain extremes, like if you have, you know, an enormous amount of some kind of inflammation-related biomarker, like, that probably means there's an underlying problem. But we're still in the process of establishing baselines for what's normal. Hmm. There's something called immune monitoring programs at major health systems around the country. And basically what they are trying to do is establish those baselines, collecting samples from all kinds of different people, collecting them from people over time, from people, you know, before they got sick, while they got sick, after they got sick, to try to just figure out at the most basic level, like, what is normal and what is normal for different kinds of people. Like, you know, if you went into your primary care doctor right now and said, like, what's my inflammation? I think they would just sort of like look at you like, huh? What are you talking about? And you probably wouldn't even necessarily think to ask that, because all of this is so new in a lot of ways. But it does seem possible that we're working towards a future where, like, we figured out the right things to measure to gauge your chronic inflammation. We've figured out the right baselines against which to judge, well, whatever we're able to measure. And it could be that, like, in the future, you get like an inflammation score that's similar to like your blood pressure reading.
1: Whoa.
2: Or your cholesterol level or your blood sugar or something like that. Like, the folks who are working on those programs today, like, that's the future they're envisioning and trying to, you know, work towards. But the work is still in progress. Like, we aren't there yet. Right now, a lot of, you know, with a lot of these, and you'll see them hawked sometimes in these, on these social media feeds of like inflammation tests or something like that. Like, yes, we have gotten to the point now where, if, you know, certain kind of proteins are associated with inflammation, but being able to interpret that information and saying like whether this is good, whether this is bad, and what we do about it, like, that's much murkier as the science stands today. But trying to sharpen our understanding is the work that a lot of inflammation scientists are doing right now.
1: Wow, that's so interesting. So it sounds like we're kind of in like number soup world, where it's like we can measure some stuff, like we can know what the proteins are and whether they're elevated, but we don't necessarily know like what that
2: means. I think like one of the things that a scientist said to me was like, I can see a future where like measuring your inflammation is a way to get ahead of health problems that are sort of asymptomatic, at least for a long time, you know, before they get really serious. And so that, to your point, sounds super appealing to me. If it's like we can now have this indirect measure of things that are going wrong in your body before you ever sort of feel or notice them, you know, naturally going about your day, like, that seems like the ideal for early intervention, which we know, you know, usually leads to better outcomes.
1: Yeah.
2: But we're still in the process of like refining our understanding to be able to do that.
1: So the hope is that this will become something almost like cholesterol or something where you can go in, you can measure it, you can get a number, and then you can take some like sane and reasonable steps to address that number. And maybe that helps you prevent future health problems.
2: Yes.
1: That sounds great.
2: And I should say, we do know things now that can help to improve your inflammation. It's just like the most basic health advice
1: in
2: the world.
1: Dylan, like, cut through the fog for me. Like, what can I actually do? Do I need to wrap a turmeric supplement in sea moss and then intermittently fast while I only eat that? Like, what should I be doing here?
2: Look, it's the old standby, Sally, of eating a healthy diet, and especially eating a diet of whole foods, vegetables, fruits, things like that, exercise, stress, things like that, you know, that can perturb your immune system.
1: You know, it's funny, Dylan, that makes me think, do you think it's possible that we're causing more inflammation by stressing about inflammation?
2: It makes some sense. I mean, I'm not a doctor, but yeah, I mean, it's this funny thing where it's like, I think that brings us back to the top of our conversation where it's like, there are, you know, there are these tests, there are these measures that you can take to try to assess the state of your inflammation. And there's a lot of unscrupulous people who are willing to sell those to you and who are presenting more confidence about what you can understand from those measures than like actual scientists who work on this would say is appropriate. Mm-hmm. And so I do think just the whole universe of inflammation testing, of interventions or tonics like sea moss, like that's I think what arises in this gap between we know there's something going on here and we're understanding it more by the day and like people wanting like an answer right now. And I think what these scientists worry about is like people either trying out these approaches that are unproven and may just be pointless and not lead to anything, or obviously, God forbid, like you have some kind of other health problems arise from whatever you're trying to do to address your inflammation. Like this is, in a way, I think one of the more underappreciated stories about modern medicine in general, which is like our ability to detect things often outpaces our ability to interpret them.
1: Hmm.
2: And that's true, not just for inflammation, but for all kinds of things, because we have developed these amazing technologies that can, you know, detect things at the cellular or subcellular level. But, you know, you have to detect things before you can then kind of create a working understanding of what's going on with them. And that often obviously takes a lot of time and failure and refinement. And so we're in the middle of that story right now where it's like, people are kind of rushing in to provide answers that are beyond what science has actually learned and figured out yet.
3: That was Dylan Scott from Vox and Sally Helm with Unexplainable. 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No big deal. Their episode was produced by Sally, edited by Lissa Soep with help from Joanna Solitaroff, mixing and sound design from Krishna Ayala, fact-checking from Melissa Hirsch. I'm Sean Ramos-Vroom, and this one's Today Explained.

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9: Three quarters of Americans believe in some form of paranormal activity.
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9: 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I'm Meghna Chakrabarty. Today on Point, the science of the supernatural. Stay with us.

So I'm going to have you pick up that story on the other side of this break. You're listening to Melissa Maffeo. She's a professor of psychology at Wake Forest University and author of Science of the Supernatural. We'll have a lot more in just a moment. This is On Point.

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1: Welcome to The Middle. I'm Jeremy Hobson. As we go to air, there are currently three tropical cyclones in the Pacific, and the remnants of another has just dumped up to 20 inches of rain in parts of Texas. Illinois is on track to break the record for most tornadoes in any state in a given year. It's already had more than 200. 2026 has also been the hottest in the U.S. for the past 60 years, and we've seen wildfires and floods that have strained power grids, made home insurance more expensive, and in some cases, claimed lives. So our question this hour, how are extreme weather and climate change affecting you? Joining us, CNN Chief Climate Correspondent Bill Weir and Catherine Hayhoe, Chief Scientist at the Nature Conservancy. This show was previously recorded, so we're not taking any more live calls, but you can leave a message at 844-4MIDDLE. Stay right there. The Middle starts right after the news.
2: Live from NPR News in Washington, I'm Windsor Johnston. U.S. Special Envoys Steve Witkoff and Jared Kushner will visit Moscow and Kyiv this weekend in a new push to end the war in Ukraine. President Trump says the two will present what he calls a concrete peace proposal. The White House has not disclosed its terms. The BBC's Joe Inwood reports.
3: Jared Kushner and Steve Witkoff, who have represented the U.S. president at a wide range of negotiations with varying degrees of success, are due to meet leaders of both countries to find a way to end more than 4 years of fighting. President Zelensky has suggested a limited ceasefire over the weekend, saying there will be no airstrikes on our part. Moscow has yet to respond. Donald Trump came to power promising to end the war in Ukraine in 24 hours. Speaking in the Oval Office last night, he said there might be a good chance that peace could be achieved.
2: The BBC's Joe Inwood reporting. A federal judge in Boston has again blocked the U.S. Postal Service's plan to follow an order by President Trump. The order seeks to restrict mail-in voting for the midterm elections. NPR's Hansi Lowong reports the Supreme Court is already set to review the Postal Service's plan.
4: The ruling by U.S. District Judge Indira Tawani effectively extends an earlier court order stopping the U.S. Postal Service from moving ahead with key parts of its plan. We should note USPS is a financial supporter of NPR. The Postal Service's plan involves delivering mail-in ballots only to people on voter lists that the states would have to turn over to the mailing agency. Judge Tawani found that plan is likely illegal because USPS has no authority to control voting by mail. While the legal fight continues, mail-in voting for the midterm general election has officially started, with North Carolina just beginning to send out its absentee ballots. Hansi Lowong, NPR News.
2: Prosecutors are weighing whether to retry Lindsay Clancy after her murder case ended in a mistrial in Massachusetts yesterday. Plymouth County District Attorney Tim Crew says the case should remain focused on the deaths of her three children.
5: This case is not about a health care system or about how women are treated in it, or what diagnoses there are in the DSM, or what there are not. Those are all important issues. This case, however, was about Lindsay Clancy and what she did on January 24th, 2023, and the cruel and calculated killing of three innocents.
2: Clancy's civil attorney, Rosemary Scapiccio, says the mistrial should force broader scrutiny of how women with postpartum and maternal mental health problems are treated.
6: We need to make things right. We need to make sure that that when there is postpartum or maternal mental health, that these doctors start listening to women, because that's not what they're doing right now. And they're doing a disservice to the entire population of women that need care after they have a child.
2: The case is scheduled to return to court on September 29th. This is NPR News. President Trump has signed executive orders aimed at strengthening the U.S. beef industry and reducing the influence of the country's biggest meat packers. The administration also wants new labeling standards for beef sold in the U.S. Trump says the government will create a program allowing ranchers to sell more of their products directly to consumers. He says the goal is to give producers more options. Major storms caused $1 billion worth of damage in Hawaii this spring. Now, the island state is contending with a series of hurricanes. Hawaii Public Radio's Savannah Harriman-Pote has more.
7: Hawaii was still recovering from bat-to-bat spring storms when Hurricane Lala sideswiped the state in August. Emergency officials are working to tally the losses from Lala. So far, they've assessed more than $83 million in damage. Now, Hurricane Lowell is expected to bring more rain to the islands early next week. Climate scientist Adam Smith tracks major weather events, which are occurring more frequently.
8: Back in the 1980s, the United States would go roughly 3 months between billion-dollar disasters. In the last decade, it's closer to every 3 weeks.
7: He says with climate change, more states may have multiple billion-dollar disasters in 1 year, making it harder to recover. For NPR News, I'm Savannah Harriman-Pote.
2: Serena and Venus Williams are out of the U.S. Open women's doubles tournament after a three-hour first-round battle. It was their first U.S. Open doubles appearance together in 4 years. I'm Windsor Johnston, NPR News in Washington.
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1: How are extreme weather and climate change affecting you? Welcome to The Middle. I'm Jeremy Hobson, along with our DJ Tolliver. And Tolliver, you remember that movie from 2004, The Day After Tomorrow, with Jake Gyllenhaal in it?
10: I do, because I'll watch anything with Jake Gyllenhaal. You know this about it.
1: Well, that movie was released in 2004. It includes, of course, tornadoes ripping through Los Angeles, a new ice age in New York, and other things that have not happened. But it also has a picture of a weather radar with three tropical cyclones lined up in the ocean at the same time. And do you know what exists in real life right now?
10: Three tropical cyclones lined up in the ocean?
1: Exactly. In the Pacific Ocean, as we go to air, there are three, which may be some indication of how extreme our weather has been this year, fueled by a combination of rising ocean temperatures due to climate change and a super El Nino, which warms waters in the eastern Pacific and changes weather patterns all over the world. And we're already seeing some pretty crazy weather events. The deadly flash flooding in Nepal caused by a part of a glacier melting and breaking off a mountain. The flash flooding just in the last week in the Grand Canyon. The historic heat waves in Europe and wildfires. Heat waves here in the U.S. Record number of tornadoes in the Midwest and floods in Indiana that left some without power for weeks. When we get this kind of extreme weather, it affects, of course, our infrastructure, but also our wallets. Insurance premiums are becoming a key factor now in whether people decide to buy homes, sometimes bigger in the decision-making process than the cost of the house or the mortgage rate is the insurance price. So we want to know how extreme weather and climate change are affecting you. As always, our number is 844-4MIDDLE. That's 844-464-3353, or go to listentothemiddle.com. We'll get to your calls in just a moment. But first, last week we asked which institutions you still trust, as many have lost trust. Here's what some of you had to say.
11: Hi, Ashley Courtney, calling from St. Louis, Missouri. Only organization I really trust right now, I'd say, would be the VA. And that's just very slightly. Everything else, yeah, not so much.
12: Hi, my name is Caleb Gidwani. I live in Eau Claire, Wisconsin. It's really hard to trust institutions as a whole because there's very few of them that don't get touched by the profit motive and by an opportunity to either enrich oneself within the institution or take a paycheck to underregulate an industry.
13: Hello, my name is Ann. I'm in Boulder, Colorado. I am an attorney, and I absolutely do still have confidence in our courts. I think that's the wrong question to ask. The question to ask with respect to the court system and the Supreme Court is, do you trust the people who have been placed in those positions?
1: Tolliver, as you remember, there was somebody who called into the show that said that they trusted NOAA and NASA. That person was in New Orleans, very apt for today's conversation. Of course, you can hear the full show by subscribing to The Middle wherever you get your podcasts. So our topic this hour, how are extreme weather and climate change affecting you? Tolliver, the phone number again, please.
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1: And joining us this hour, CNN chief climate correspondent Bill Weir. Bill, welcome back.
14: Good to see you again. Thanks for having me back.
1: Great to have you. And Catherine Hayhoe is also with us, chief scientist at the Nature Conservancy and a professor at Texas Tech University. Catherine, welcome to you as well.
15: Thank you for having me.
1: Well, and I mentioned so many of the weather events we've had this year. Bill Weir, start with you. How unusual is the severity of what we're seeing this summer?
14: It's wild, isn't it? I, you know, used to say that weather is local. That's what makes this such a bedeviling challenge, the climate crisis, because while someone's suffering somewhere, you know, over here, it's bluebirds and sunshine. But this summer, at least in my immediate circles, I've heard a new level of sort of awareness about what's happening because it was horrible by all accounts. It was the summer of smoke, canceling fireworks displays and summer camps, or extreme heat, or more ticks than ever before, and mosquitoes, right, or chiggers in the south, algae blooms in lakes. And then you see that, turn on the news, you see the storms that just, you know, I remember when they were big enough, the big ones would happen, you'd have enough time to have a telethon and really process the loss of a Katrina. Now it seems like it's sort of a $1 billion disaster every few days, and you can't absorb all of them that are happening at the same time. And it's this era of too much water or not enough. It's, you know,
1: right,
14: places that are just deluged. Meanwhile, there's a mega drought in Lake Mead and Lake Powell are at record lows.
1: Well, and I'm sure we're going to hear from some people in the western part of the U.S. this hour about how that's affecting them. But Catherine, is this just a continuation of what we've been seeing for many years with climate change, you know, raising the ocean temperatures, making the storms more severe? Or is this about the Super El Nino, which is going to be the biggest in decades, maybe the biggest ever recorded?
15: So we know that we have always had heat waves, droughts, wildfires, hurricanes, and more. But what climate change is doing is it's loading the weather dice against us. So wherever you live, picture you have two dice and you always have a chance of rolling a double six, naturally. But decade after decade, climate change is sneaking in and it's putting another six and another six and even a seven on your dice. And all of a sudden you're like, how did we just roll a double seven? That wasn't even supposed to be on the dice. And then when you get an El Nino, the El Nino sneaks one extra six onto your dice. So what we're seeing is our natural pattern of extremes supercharged by climate change with the extra icing on top of El Nino this year.
1: And just because it has been a while since we've had an El Nino, Bill, can you just tell our listeners, like, what are we supposed to expect from an El Nino, and not to mention a super El Nino?
14: Yeah, the analogy I heard recently that I liked, it's sort of like, you know, the climate crisis, the temperatures are just going up like we're riding an escalator. But on El Nino years, it's when you decide to jump two or three steps up manually and reach those higher temperatures faster. You know, the last three really big ones cost trillions of dollars to the global economy because they have such a long tail when it comes to agriculture. It changes weather patterns across huge farmland regions, brings a lot of moisture to South America, the American South. It could be a milder winter in the Midwest. We don't know. They're hoping it'll dump a ton of snow in the Rockies to help alleviate the drought there, but there's no guarantee because it doesn't just depend on the temperature of the water, but where that blob is and in relation to land and a bunch of other factors, and the Atlantic even influences what happens there. So it's anybody's guess what's coming, but the numbers are just like gobsmacking, off the charts. Never seen, we didn't know the chart went that high kind of stuff right now.
1: Well, yes. And I'm, Catherine, I mentioned the movie The Day After Tomorrow. That was in 2004. The Al Gore's movie about climate change, The Inconvenient Truth, was 20 years ago. How much has changed in terms of people's awareness of climate change and their willingness to do something about it or prepare for its effects in the last 20 years, would you say?
15: Well, in terms of scientists, the first prediction of how much the world would warm if we doubled and tripled our carbon emissions the way we've been doing, the first predictions were made in the 1890s. And they were right on track with what we're seeing happening right now. But we didn't start to see things happening until the 1990s. That was when we started to talk about and think about this thing we call global warming, which I call global weirding right now, because that's what it feels like to all of us. And so as the impacts of climate change have become more and more obvious, we've gotten to the point where the majority of people are worried. In the United States, almost two-thirds of people are worried about climate change. In Canada, in Mexico, in Europe, in Asia, the numbers are higher. But here's the thing. Even with most people worried, the worse and worse these disasters get, the less we feel there's anything we can do about it. So ironically, people are getting more and more worried, and they're feeling more and more helpless, and they're checking out right at the exact time that we need to act.
1: Well, and that brings me to something that I brought up a little bit, but I do want to get to it, which is the issue of home insurance, because we do tend to act when our wallets are impacted by things. And Bill, if you look at home insurance right now, Florida has the highest premiums in the country by far, like twice the national average, like $8,000 a year, more than double the national average. In the Midwest and the Great Plains, though, right now, rates are rising by the most, some places 20% in 1 year. What do you see happening with home insurance, and will that move the needle on action?
14: That is a huge driver, and it's a really leading indicator. In fact, you can go upstream even further and talk to the reinsurance companies. They're the insurance companies for the insurance companies. Mm. And these guys have been screaming warnings longer than most. But yeah, I've been to the Insurance Institute. They have this sort of laboratory down in the Carolinas, and where they set houses on fire, study what burns faster, and you know, they study the effects of hurricanes on different shingles. And it is truly the age of sort of financially forced adaptation, where you get a huge break on your house in California if you do the defensible space around it. You just think about construction in a whole new way. In Florida as well, yeah, a bunch of insurance companies went insolvent because they got hit by so many in a row. The state-backed sort of insurance of last resort was really in trouble and faced some. So this is big. And then, so when you think about retreat is not in the American lexicon. And at some point, there will be parts of this country that are uninhabitable. And getting that people to get that into their mind, at a certain point, if they have to assume all the financial risk themselves, and they can't rebuild a place like Grand Isle, Louisiana, five or six times, that will change who can afford to live in these places. But I've seen it in places where, really resort communities, they get hammered by hurricanes. Rich people can come back in and afford to live there, mm-hmm. but their teachers and their cops and their bartenders and their waiters can't, and you lose the soul of these communities long before the waves are lapping up on people's front doors.
1: Yeah, they're just thinking about some of the places that got affected by the California wildfires in the Palisades and in Altadena. They're like, keep the investors out of here, because we've got to maintain our community. If we're going to rebuild it, it shouldn't only be for the super wealthy that can come in here and do that. A reminder, our number is 844-4MIDDLE. That is 844-464-3353. Or you can write to us at listentothemiddle.com. And Tolliver, as we mentioned, insurance rates have been rising in the Midwest and the Great Plains. And we just recently saw this historic flooding across Indiana and Ohio.
10: Yeah, residents of Gary, Indiana were left without power for almost 2 weeks. And listen to this local news report from WKRC detailing some of the damage in Connersville, Indiana.
16: Carl Towler lives just about a block away from where the water crested.
17: We've lived on this side of town for over 30 years, and I've never seen it this high. It's pretty stunning, because I got a son that lives a block away, and he just lost his house.
18: Oh, man, I'm sorry to hear that. How's he doing?
17: He was the one that was with me.
18: That has to be, I can't even imagine.
17: He's 29 years old. His first house is gone.
1: So sad. And again, we want to hear how you've been affected by extreme weather and climate change. Our number is 844-464-3353. As we go to break here, Tolliver, what have you got for us?
10: This is CCR with Have You Ever Seen the Rain? Mm. It's about the band's impending breakup. We're taking your calls next on The Middle.

0: got into class and he had these turntables set up. And I was like, yo, what's going on here? I thought it was a sociology class. And I go sit down and I asked one of my friends, I was like, yo, what is he doing? He's like, yo, he's a DJ. I was like, damn, he's a teacher and a DJ?
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4: This is The Middle. I'm Jeremy Hobson. If you're in the Northeast and want to come see us in person, we're doing a show in Portsmouth, New Hampshire on September 29th, talking about what's at stake in the midterm elections. Tickets at listentothemiddle.com. So this hour, we're asking how you're being affected by extreme weather and climate change. Tolliver, again, the phone number, please.
5: Just call 8444-MIDDLE. 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You can also write to us at listentothemiddle.com.
4: I'm joined by CNN Chief Climate Correspondent Bill Weir and Catherine Hayhoe, Chief Scientist at the Nature Conservancy. And just before we go to the phones, and a lot of people are calling in now from all different parts of the country, but Catherine, a paper published in the Proceedings of the National Academy of Sciences surveyed 16 to 24-year-olds and found that approximately 20% of them are now afraid to have children because of extreme climate events. What do you make of that?
6: Oh, well, I'm not surprised. As a climate scientist and a mother, I have been hearing from people for years. When you have that baby and you look at that tiny face and you think to yourself, their future is the most important thing in the world to me. And Bill, I know you feel like this too. You would do anything for that child, and you look around at the news surrounding us. You know, In the 1980s, we had one of these crazy billion-dollar weather and climate events every 4 months. Now we have one every 10 days in the U.S. alone. No wonder people are asking, should I place the biggest, most valuable bet in the future I ever could? And some people are saying, no, it is not worth it.
4: Okay, but so let me just quickly push back on that. Bill, the climate anxiety. Does it make sense to be constantly anxious about something so big that, you know, you may not be able to do that much about it just on your own?
7: You know, I resisted beats on most of my journalism career. I wanted to be a generalist. And then when I got offered this job, I realized, well, climate includes all the other beats, you know, and economy, foreign policy, everything is tied into a planet in balance. So I went hard on the science early on and sent myself into manic depression. I was overwhelmed by what I didn't know and what I lacked the capacity to imagine. But I also, the more I focused on solutions and the people out there doing the hard work, I realized, wow, I lack the capacity to imagine what we could, you know, be. And so it's kind of what part of this giant, you know, human tapestry you focus on every day. But no, we're not wired to have a hyper crisis with no satisfying season finale, you know? I mean, winning this fight means you don't notice all the horrible changes. It's really hard to measure. It's hard to see. It's so slow motion that you have to sort of gird yourself around community, focusing on what you can, saving your anger for righteous moments, but, not burning yourself out.
4: Yeah.
7: So, yeah, I mean, we're all living through not only a physical experiment on our planet, but psychological, how we process it, how we fix it, how we rally together when the politics is obviously all over the map.
4: And we're going to get to the politics, but let me go to David in Granite, Colorado. David, how is extreme weather and climate change affecting you?
8: Well, we had the Willow Fire, one of the wildfires this summer, and we've had a drought last winter. I live on a dirt road at 9,200 feet. I was walking on that road in March, kicking up dust when I should have been walking in a foot of snow. So we've got extreme drought. The whole Colorado River Basin is in trouble. And as a result, we have these catastrophic wildfires. And, you know, as you know, I'm sure everybody's aware, The glacial melting has now just created devastating floods in Tibet and Nepal. So how's it affecting me? I am terrified for my grandchildren. Mm. We have known about this for a long time, as Dr. Hayhoe said, and James Hansen warned the entire nation about it in 1988. I remember Time magazine had a cover article about global warming in 2001, 25 years ago. And yet we've done nothing, and particularly we've had no political will to hold the fossil fuel industry, mm-hmm. who is responsible for this, accountable.
4: David, thank you for that call. Catherine, what about that point? I mean, there have been some things done. I will point out that the Biden administration passed like the biggest climate change bill ever in the history of the world, but much of it has been undone by the Trump administration. But why do you think there hasn't been the will to really tackle this issue over the last many decades?
6: Well, there's two things going on here. The first thing going on here is that all of our news is biased in the direction of sharing the bad news, what I think of as the head, rather than the good news, the hands. And we need to know what's happening. We need to know the bad news, don't get me wrong. But we need to know the bad news and what we can do about it at the same time, or else, as you were just talking about with Bill, we exist in this perpetual state of anxiety. And so I actually practice hope myself like it's an Olympic sport and I want a medal. That's how I practice hope. I don't sit there waiting for it to show up at my door. I hunt down the stories of how ports and schools and companies and churches and cities are going green. I look at the news about how China installed more solar energy last year than the entire world put together and that the U.S. ever has in its entire history. I have a newsletter talking climate every single week where I share the good news about climate solutions and the not so good news about how it's affecting us. And if we don't understand that action is happening, we have already cut the projected warming by end of century by over 40%. We've already cut where we were going to be in 2100 in the last 10 years by almost 40% through the actions that have been taken around the world. But then you look at what's happening in the U.S. right now today, you look at the fossil fuel industry as well, and they are fighting as if their life depends on it, because it does. This is the dying fight of the fossil fuel industry to remain the most powerful industry in the world, because they know that the future is clean. Hmm.
4: And yeah, we certainly see that fight playing out every day in Washington right now as well. Let's go to Aaron, who's in St. Cloud, Minnesota. Aaron, what about you? How are you being affected?
9: Well, up here in Minnesota, you know, we're heavy into the snow industry. And the last couple of years, we haven't gotten any snow. And what happens is, like, we have Arctocat and Polaris, they manufacture snowmobiles and things like that, and they can't sell them. People don't come and visit and go snowmobiling. So these rural areas where during the winter, that's how you make your living, there's no snowmobiling going on. Plus, Minnesota's the headwaters of the Mississippi. That's where all the filtration happens. And if we don't have water going into those springs and into those rivers, it's not going into the Mississippi either. So it's very strange to have Florida get more snow in the winter than St. Cloud, Minnesota. It's kind of aggravating when you're a snowmobiler.
4: Did that happen in Florida? They got more snow than St. Cloud, Minnesota?
9: They did. They got like 8 inches of snow, and we're sitting there looking at grass in January.
4: Wow. Wow. Very interesting.
9: It's not fair. They don't even have snowmobiles in Florida.
4: They certainly don't need it in Florida. Aaron, thank you for that. Bill, what do you make of that? I didn't even think about the snowmobile industry, but yeah.
7: Yeah, this is he raises a great point, and you don't think about the knockoff effects of this. Mm-hmm. I went this Earth Day. We did a special, which is coming out soon. It's the first report for the Apple Vision Pro, the immersive headset has reporting.
4: Wow.
7: And we took an ice ship up to, I wanted to go see the ice sheet, what's left of it that floats at the top. And Svalbard, we went out of Svalbard, Norway, which is one of the northernmost community anywhere, high in the Arctic Circle. And so much of it is outdoor tourism. And the thaw now comes 6 weeks early. So all these snow machines that are supposed to take in tourists into these frozen wonderlands, or dog sleds are literally parked in the mud, and all they had, they could offer boat rides around the fjord, mm-hmm. and that's their industry, you know? And the wintertime, they're at their most free because they can take those snow machines and dog sleds into the, anywhere, but as it melts, it's just, it's death on a, you know, crevasses are opening up. We saw what happened in the Himalayas with ice, so it's just, as the cryosphere goes, that is our all our frozen places, they're not coming back. We don't have a technology that's going to refreeze the glaciers in our right. kids' lifetimes. And when you see it speeding up by the year, and you know, you had one of your other callers mention the fires. I just read a study out west in the Sierra, now 7-8 years after the big ones. What's growing back is scrub brush and poison oak. The trees aren't coming back because we've reached a temperature zone that those conifers were not adapted for. Well, no trees in the Sierras means the snow melts a lot faster because there's no shade. It completely changes the heart and soul of the place, right? So, again, I'm afraid this is the opening attractions, and we lack the capacity to imagine how bad it's going to get.
4: Well, you're adding to my climate anxiety right now, so I'm going to go to another caller.
7: Sorry.
4: Okay, sorry. Let's go.
7: I used to be fun at parties, I swear.
4: Yeah. Oh, boy. Jay is calling in from Northwest Iowa. Hi, Jay. What about you? How are you being affected by extreme weather and climate change?
10: Well, I'm a truck driver at night. I deliver hog feed from a feed mill. And I still have survivor guilt from surviving the flood that hit Spencer, Iowa, June 22nd of 22.
7: I covered
10: that. Sorry, of 24. Hmm. And the thing is that when I'm out in the driving during the daylight before the sun goes down, you could see the water in the fields and how the farmers weren't able to get planted until later. And I never imagined that I would see our town get flooded. And we have a convergence of two rivers, the Ocheyedan River and the Little Sioux River in Spencer. And the water just came up, and was like that Saturday morning, my wife was on the phone with a friend of hers, of ours. And she's like, I don't think I can make it across the river to get to the north side of Spencer, to the north side of the river that runs east and west through town. And I'm like, why wouldn't she be able to cross the river? I had no idea that the water had come up
4: that fast.
10: And you could not cross the river. Yeah.
4: Yeah.
10: And the last time it flooded like this was in 1956. My wife's mother was a child back when that happened last. And so it's just surprising me because I feel like, why couldn't I tell someone about how much rain we were getting and how flooded the fields were?
4: Yeah.
10: Why was nobody paying attention?
4: Yeah.
10: And then we got 10 inches of rain north of Spencer that flowed in, and that's what happened. 10 inches of rain within a few hours.
4: Yeah. Well, I appreciate that call, and I'm glad you brought up the farms because, Catherine, this is a huge part of our economy, a huge, very important part that doesn't get that much attention in the national media often. But what he's just brought up is so important, and so many farmers right now are dealing with big issues because of flooding, drought, et cetera.
6: They are, and what we're seeing is that especially spring flooding in the Midwest is on the rise. And that's when the farmers need to get into their fields to plant the crops. In other places, like I live in Texas, our droughts are getting stronger. Farmers need that consistent moisture. They need the temperatures they've always had before. And the good thing is, when we were talking earlier about solutions, there are solutions, and a lot of the solutions are in our soils. So at the Nature Conservancy, we don't only work with nature in terms of, you know, pristine conservation areas. We work with farmers all over the U.S. and all around the world mm-hmm. to figure out how can you use nature to continue growing food in a hotter world with a lot more variable rainfall, while still ensuring that the soil has the nutrients, that we're not polluting our watersheds, that we're providing habitat for example, the pollinators on which our whole agricultural system depends. We have to figure out a way to feed the planet in a warming world and take some of that carbon out of the atmosphere where we have too much and put it back in the soil where it can actually nourish our crops.
4: Let me go to Tolliver for a moment here to see mm-hmm. what's coming in online at listentothemiddle.com from our listeners.
5: Yeah, sure. Lisa in Minneapolis says, I keep thinking about China and how they are making friends through the Belt and Road Initiative, investing in renewable energy, developing cost-effective AI, etc. Even though I know there are strings attached to allies and their authoritarian government does not treat people well, they appear to be more forward-thinking than the U.S. under Trump. Lucy in Michigan says, this summer in Michigan, we had some of the worst air quality on Earth from the Canadian wildfires. It's become annual, and it really shakes me to the core. So, lots coming in.
4: Let's go to Lauren, who is calling in from Marshall, North Carolina. Lauren, what about you? How are you being affected by extreme weather and climate change?
11: Hi, I am a DJ at WARTFM Community Radio in Marshall, North Carolina. We were stationed in a caboose that got turned over by Hurricane Helene. The French Broad River rose significantly through that hurricane after the ground had already been saturated through other rains. We are coming up on 2 years of that hurricane anniversary, and I recently attended some of the financial summit leading up to the G20 convening in Miami upcoming later this year, and the first track was here in North Carolina in Asheville nearby this last few days.
4: Yeah.
11: And Scott Bessent, who is the Secretary for the Treasury, has made some public statements around why this location was selected for that financial track summit. Mm-hmm. And a lot of local folks are feeling that that misrepresented. So it was presented in this way that there has been a lot of resilience and recovery, which is true in a lot of respects. But then after attending with a media credential and attending some of the sessions that were available to media, I personally did not feel that there was much focus on resilience globally.
4: Let me stop you right there, Lauren, because I just want to ask Bill Weir, what you're bringing up, Hurricane Helene, this is a situation where a lot of people have been complaining that they have not gotten the help from the federal government, from FEMA, that they needed.
7: Right. So I went down, I guess about a year after, right, to talk about with rafting guides who are out as that storm mm-hmm. hit and sort of the last people out and the first mm-hmm. ones back in trying to open up, and went back to Asheville, which was one of my favorite cities anywhere in the world, and just got hammered. The River Arts District there with, but this all happened sadly at the time when FEMA was essentially being dismantled, and you know, the DOGE cuts were just happening all while this was going on, and it feels like FEMA, you know, that's a whole different show, but I wonder if Asheville isn't the victim of the politics of that moment happening. And I understand what you're saying, that the idea that you're now used as window dressing to show that everything's back to normal would be unfair if you don't show the whole picture
4: right
7: down there as well. But

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2: This is The Middle. I'm Jeremy Hobson, and this hour we're asking how climate change and extreme weather are affecting you. I'm joined by Catherine Hayhoe, Chief Scientist at the Nature Conservancy, and CNN Chief Climate Correspondent Bill Weir. 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And phone lines are full, so let's go to Larissa, who's calling in from Aurora, Illinois, outside Chicago. Larissa, what about you? How are you being affected?
3: So I am part of an emergency management team. I work on the county level, but we're all volunteers. And this is just something that I wanted to go back to Catherine's point of about being part of the hope for what people can do. There are emergency management groups, municipal, local, CERT groups. CERT is Citizen Emergency Response Team. But almost every community in Illinois has some sort of emergency volunteer group. And all of the training is available. I was a stay-at-home mom when I started. Anybody can do this stuff. But it prepares you for helping to respond to these major storms. Illinois has seen the most tornadoes.
2: Right.
3: I think Texas exceeds us by like a couple, and we're not done with the year. And Texas is a lot bigger than the state of Illinois. So it's really kind of insane the kinds of storms that we are seeing.
2: Yeah.
3: And I think that giving people a volunteer way to proactively help their communities respond to them is really important.
2: Yeah. Larissa, thank you very much for that call. And Catherine, is that something you think that people can do in order to ease their own anxiety also and be helpful, is to get involved in one of these community groups?
4: Absolutely. I think it was Joan Baez who said the antidote to anxiety is action. Knowing what you can do to keep your family safe, your community safe, is absolutely essential. I'm so glad Larissa called in. I went to school in Illinois myself. I know exactly what tornadoes look like there. Tornado Alley is actually moving northeast. I'm originally from Toronto. We had massive flooding there yesterday and a tornado warning in Ontario, Canada. So we have to know that these risks are changing. And if we know what to do, it makes a huge difference in keeping the people we love safe.
2: You know,
5: Jeremy,
2: I grew up in,
5: yeah,
2: go ahead, Bill. Yeah.
5: Jump in on that, too. You know, I one of the most poignant moments in recent years reporting for me, I went back to Paradise, California, 5 years after that big fire, and talked to a woman who rebuilt there. She lost everything. She was in the middle of a divorce. I was like, wow, insult to injury. She said, no, actually, that's the best time to lose everything. You don't have to do an inventory if your whole house burns down. But she decided to rebuild. And they now every month have a potluck with everybody else in her evacuation zone who came back and rebuilt. And they said, we wish we had done this before the fire, because now we know what to do when the sirens go off, wherever you are. You know, that is a perfect way to talk about climate without talking about it. Slip a flyer under your neighbor's door, say, hey, we're going to, you know, have a block party, and just figure out who has a chainsaw. What are the evacuation routes? You know, do we know what's happening to our air and water? But I love that caller's turning it into action.
2: You know, I was just thinking that I also grew up in

0: Tornado Alley in Illinois, Catherine, and there was a tornado when I was in high school that came and kind of hit. Nobody was killed, but it hit a neighborhood not too far away. And a classmate of mine came into school and said that he had done all of his homework for weeks in advance, and it was all blown away in the tornado that took place. So at least he got something out of that. Let's go to Alex in Brockton, Massachusetts. Alex, what about you? How is extreme weather and climate change affecting you?
1: It's affected me in a few ways. I just wanted to lift up the last caller too, and this has been helpful for me. By the way, the middle seems to be my top of the list for a radio show, so I appreciate you having me on. I was in Utah recently. I'm from Utah. In fact, the reason I moved out was largely because of pollution inversion patterns that created extremely bad air, especially in the winter time. And part of why I wouldn't go back, even though my family is there, and definitely some of them seem to be wanting me to stay. Thank you, Soren, my brother, who I was visiting. But yeah, speaking of Utah, I called in back when you had Spencer Cox, the governor of Utah. And I think I was the only one to call in with an environmental question, they said, relating to the Great Salt Lake. And in fact, the day I visited this summer was the hottest in recorded history in Salt Lake City, interestingly. But I've been feeling helpless. Ways that we can... In fact, I was part of the CERT program in Utah when I was
0: just
1: out there.
0: Just like our last caller was talking about as well. Alex,
1: yeah.
0: I think I want to pick up on the fact that you actually left Utah because of the climate there. Because, Catherine, this brings up the issue of climate migration, which some people will do where they can actually just do it because they have another place they can go. Like he goes to Massachusetts. But also... there are people that are just being pushed out of the places where they live, especially in other countries, where they just have to leave and they flee, and then they cross borders and all kinds of things. Are you worried about a lot of climate migration now in this year that we're just as we get into the super El Nino and we're dealing with all the things we've been talking about?
2: Well, we know that El Nino is already linked with all types of extremes that affect agriculture, food availability, water, that lead to civil conflict in tropical countries. And like you said, a lot of people, if you don't have a safe place to live, if you literally cannot feed your family, you have to move. And where do you go? Unfortunately, the options for that are shrinking, not just politically, but geographically as well. That's why when it comes to climate change, what the science says is every bit of warming we prevent matters, because every bit of warming we prevent enables some people to stay in their homes. Mm-hmm. And for a long time, though, people said, well, there's havens. Asheville is a haven, people said. Maybe up in Canada is a haven, people said. We understand now there are no havens, whether it's wildfire smoke choking the air, whether it is floods destroying your entire neighborhood. There is nowhere you can hide. That's why we have to fix this thing.
0: Yeah, actually, speaking of wildfire smoke, Brian is calling in from South Bend, Indiana. And Brian, you've been affected by the wildfire smoke, it sounds like.
3: Yes. Here we've had an air quality index of 423 in July.
0: Wow.
3: And the past three summers, we've just had very, very bad wildfire smoke coming from Minnesota, Wisconsin, Canada, Michigan, all over the country. And growing up, I grew up in this area. We never had that. And now the summer seemed to last into November. And so I've got involved as a citizen lobbyist and joined Citizens Climate Lobby. And we go to Washington every year to lobby our elected officials to take action on climate change, because as your guests are noting tonight, you have to, in order to have hope, you have to be in action.
0: Yeah. Brian, thank you for that. Bill, I will say, I don't remember these wildfire incidents happening every single year like they are now. It seems way more frequent than it was before in terms of the smoke coming into the United States and like blocking out major cities year after year.
4: Yeah, statistically, I mean, you can see that the areas burned year over year, and it's just, it's drying out. That boreal forest is just turns tinder dry. The permafrost is thawing. It doesn't hold the moisture that would knock some of that down. And when the, some of these actually get going hot enough and they create their own weather, that brings lightning to start a new fire. And once they're going, some of those fires up there literally will not go out until the snow falls. As Catherine was saying, I did a story a couple years back. Buffalo was actually leaning into branding itself as a climate haven because they've got all this fresh water and they're in sort of the pocket of meteorology that doesn't, you know, make things too miserable in the winter for them. But there, that was before we knew that summers of smoke were going to be a thing, that schools would be closed due to smoke days. Mm-hmm. To her point, yeah, it's hard to find a haven these days.
0: Yeah. Lee is calling in from Minneapolis. Lee, what about you? How have you been affected?
5: It's interesting you mention the wildfires because I have mild asthma and it has gotten much more activated than usual, including I've had bronchitis for the first time in years. Also, my partner and I are homeless, so dealing with the extreme heat and the extreme cold has been an absolute bear living in our van. You know, it's been extremely hard to keep ourselves and our critters, like we have a dog and a cat, at a safe temperature. So honestly, if there's anyone else out there who's either living on the streets or in a van, I would say don't lose hope though. There's People Helping People groups on Facebook. You can post on Craigslist, although I'd beware the creepers on there. And there are churches and social services all around. If you're in Minneapolis, shout out to Agate. They are amazing. Shout out to, if anyone is a survivor of sex trafficking or sexual abuse, there is a place called the Family Partnership Pride Drop-In Center. A lot of these places, there's niche and unexpected, but they will help.
0: So Lee, how often do you and your partner have to go and stay inside a physical building just because of the heat or the cold?
5: Yeah, we've had to do that a few times, and honestly, it's been thanks to the generosity of even some strangers, and also due to really hard work doing GoPuff. Occasionally, we get a hotel room when we absolutely must, but it is hard. We have to scramble to get enough money together.
0: Well, I really appreciate you calling in, Catherine. Wow, to hear from somebody who is homeless and having to deal with the effects of climate change, it just takes it to a new level.
2: Well, what Lee's story illustrates is something so important, which is that climate change, it affects us all, but it doesn't affect us equally. People who are already vulnerable, who are already living in the margins, who are living in a home that's in a flood zone, who do not have a home, who have health issues like asthma, who are elderly or very young, those are the people who are most vulnerable. And that's not fair because they are usually the people who've done the least to cause the problem. And so even in our big cities here in the United States, a low income neighborhood can be up to 15 degrees Fahrenheit hotter during a massive heat wave than a high income neighborhood because it doesn't have green space. And this is due to historic racist redlining practices that put the factories and the freeways and all of the concrete in those areas, which are typically more likely to flood as well. So we can do something about it locally. When you green a low-income neighborhood, you cut the temperature, you reduce the flood risk, and you actually lower the levels of inflammation in people's bodies due to all the pollution they were breathing in. Mm-hmm. But even the best ways that we can work with nature to keep people safe, they're not going to work if we don't tackle climate change too. So we need these local solutions that improve people's health and keep them safe today. And then we also need to long-term invest in climate solutions tomorrow. And those two things together are how we build that better world.
0: All right, let's go far out west to Lake Havasu City, Arizona. And Phyllis is calling in. Phyllis, go ahead.
6: Hi, Jeremy. My comment is more along the line of thought processes than actual disasters. Our disaster is happening quietly along the river here, and I live right on the Colorado, and it's quite obvious that the river recedes pretty much on a daily basis, and especially during the summer months. The lakes are down, Mead is way down, Powell is way down, and the water delivery into the state of Arizona will be reduced between 31 and 33%. Yet the people in our communities here are in denial and continue to build and continue to move people in. And we're just about 2 hours south of Las Vegas. And they're doing the very same thing up there. And these communities are pretty much run and dictated to by realtors and property owners and developers, many from out of state. So both the Arizona and California sides of the river here are going to suffer economically first, because the base of economics here is all about, boating and jet skiing and going out on your,
0: And you feel like people are kind of in denial and not willing to do anything about it, even though the problem's right in front of you. Bill, I'm sure you've been covering this. I mean, this is going to be a big story in the months and years ahead, the Colorado River, because it supplies so much of the West with water.
4: Yeah, 40 million people and their animals and 5 million acres of farmland and all the major cities. The dynamic, interesting, in reporting it out, cities like Vegas have actually done an amazing job of conservation, even as that population has exploded. Mm-hmm. Long ago, they saw this problem coming. They worked out a deal where they would recycle 95% of the water that hits the streets and then put it back into Lake Mead. Others aren't like that. But the price of water doesn't match the reality. Washington County, Utah, there's two surf ranches in the middle of the desert where you can go, wakeboarding.
0: Yeah,
4: and it's some of the cheapest water in the West. So consumption, we're at the point now where the experts are saying we got to think about Israeli-style desalination, because this is the Rockies, ice in the Rockies is only going in one direction.
0: Yeah.
4: And until we produce more water somehow with technology, that we may not be able to conserve our way out of it. At the same time, others say there's about 20 families in the Imperial Irrigation District in California that get so much water.
0: Yeah.
4: To grow thirsty crops. Maybe, it's illegal to grow hay in Saudi Arabia for a reason. So maybe we need to rethink farm policy. So it's so complicated.
0: I just want to sneak in one caller really quick here, because he's a recent college graduate. Max in Iowa, just real fast, tell me about how you're reacting to extreme weather and climate change.
7: Yeah, I'm 22, just graduated, and one thing I think a lot of us recent grads are feeling is just a little bit of hopelessness and wondering, is it worth jumping right into a career after school, or dropping everything and trying to travel the world and see places while they are still around? Mm. I really would like to visit the island country of Tuvalu, which is projected to go underwater in couple decades, I believe. So definitely something that is on all of us young people's minds.
0: I'm so glad that you called in, Max. Thank you. And Catherine, I'm just going to give you the last word on that. What would you say to Max?
2: Max, I'm not going to lie. A lot of climate scientists these days are going to Glacier National Park to see the glaciers before they're gone. Mm. A colleague of mine took a big group of students to Tuvalu just this year, and I spoke with him on the way back. And those students went to Tuvalu to meet the young people who live there, to listen to their experience, to hear the stories they had to share, and then to come back and tell those stories here. So if you travel with your eyes, your ears, and your heart open. Look for the stories of the people who are experiencing these impacts, and use your voice, which is the most powerful thing any one of us has, to share those stories and make a difference.
0: We'll have to leave it there. That is Catherine Hayhoe, chief scientist at the Nation Conservancy, who's also been speaking with CNN chief climate correspondent Bill Weir. Thanks so much to both of you for joining us.
4: Anytime.
2: Thank you for having me.
0: And a reminder, we are available as a podcast where we have two episodes a week, not just one, that you hear on the air. And you can subscribe to The Middle. Tolliver, where?
8: Wherever you get your podcasts.
0: That's right. The Middle is brought to you by Long Neck Media, distributed by Illinois Public Media in Urbana, Illinois, produced by Harrison Patino, Johnny Leonidas, Danny Alexander, Sam Bermistaz, John Barth, and Marina Price. Our technical director is Steve Mork. I'm Jeremy Hobson. I'll talk to you soon.
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1: Well, welcome to Commodity Week. I am Todd Gleason. Our panelists for the day include Matt Bennett. 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Shane Holtorf joins us from Logic Ag Marketing out of Alta, Iowa. And Sherman Newland is here from Zahner Ag Hedge in Hudsonville, Illinois. 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That's willag.org. Let's begin by getting an update, and a bit later we'll get a list, but let's get an update of what you think about crops in each of your respective areas. We'll start with the one in the combine cab. That is Sherman Newland. Hi, Sherman. Thanks for being with us. For those of you who are listening, and that's everybody except for me who can see Sherman because he's on Zoom. They're not too far to the west of Terre Haute, actually, in Hudsonville, Illinois. Is in the combine. You're shucking corn today. Can you tell me about that to begin with?
3: We're in the, like you said, in combine shelling corn today. Corn's drying out way faster than I expected. Of course, this is sandy, sand, irrigated sand. But a week ago, Monday, this was testing 28. Yesterday is in the 20s. Today, it's in the teens. So it's drying out faster than I can get it shelled almost at this point. But it's a shorter season corn, right? It's 109-day maturity. But this is, again, this is kind of blow sand, as you might say. So it can dry out really quick on a guy. And the yields, it's disappointing compared to what it was 2 years ago when I had it in corn. I mean, we're still running over 200 well in places where it's irrigated. But of course, where it's not irrigated, it's not good at all. But that's just part of it. So it's coming in way drier than I thought. This heat's really drying crops out. I think it's got to be hurting some soybeans, top end on that. And, I think the corn should be made out on the clay ground. And, so it's going to be drying it down. But it may be hurting it around here as well, with this heat. I mean, 99 degrees out here, pretty hot for this time of year.
1: All three of you are farmers. I'll turn to you, Shane Holtorf. You're in Alta, Iowa. Remind us where that is in the western part of Iowa, I think middle part, and then let us know what you think things look like in your area.
4: Yeah, Alta, Iowa, I would call it northwest Iowa. The people in true northwest Iowa would tend to disagree with me. We're about 10 miles north of Highway 20, 90 miles east of the Iowa-Nebraska border is where we sit. And we have been in a fairly dry area here this summer. Crops went in lightning quick. 1st of May, everyone was pretty well wrapped up in our neck of the woods, and things looked really, really good up until June. And then it just shut off. And about the time of the Pro Farmer Tour, we got a week of really, really nice rain. Things kind of greened back up, got people excited. And then same as Sherman, it got hot. The humidity left the air, and it got windy. And we've started killing this crop a lot faster than we would like. And as I told you there, Todd, I think we'll be combining some early planted, short maturity beans on Tuesday. And I guess we'll know where we're starting. And that's not going to be a full bore harvest. We still have stuff that's completely green. So it's going to be spread out. And that's okay. We've been sick of combining 8% beans the last few years. But silage appraisals have started to come back. And guys are genuinely disappointed with those. I would say they're anywhere from 5 to 50 bushels off of where they have been last year, and call it this northwest 12 county area that we kind of sit in here. So I think there's going to be some good stuff out there. Don't get me wrong, but kind of like Sherman, is guys had maybe a little more hope than what they're seeing, but I guess we'll be a lot smarter in 3 weeks.
1: Can you give me something to give me? Because you said 50 bushels off, but I don't know what that means. As it relates to life, as it relates to silage and what actual end yield might have been on that kind of corn?
4: Yeah, yep, absolutely. So we're looking, you know, as an example, the silage appraisals that I've been hearing coming back are anywhere between 175 and 215. Traditionally, you know, we would probably see those the last few years in that 230 to 260 range.
1: And would that compare to what, because that was planted for silage, would that compare how to what a corn crop that was planted for harvest might be?
4: Yeah, very similar. I mean, a lot of these guys are just picking a spot out of their corn, you know, their cornfield and going and chopping it for silage and not taking, you know, massive amounts of the field out. So it's going to track pretty darn closely with what they would expect to see their corn yields come in at.
1: And then Matt there in Windsor, Illinois, about, I don't know, 40, 45 minutes to the south of Champaign-Urbana. What do things look like for you?
5: You know, there's one of the guys that works out of my office has been picking corn the last 2 days east of Charleston, you know, and they said that, you know, that corn's coming in about 19%. I think they, you know, hand checked it last Thursday or Friday, 24-25%. So they were shocked, you know, it clearly lost a good point a day. Because typically, you know, when you hand shell, it's going to be at least a couple points wetter. So, you know, at least a point a day right now, the stuff's been drying. And as far as we're concerned, you know, I would assume next week at some point we'll go ahead and try to pick some corn. Beans are all turning. As far as prospects, you know, I feel like the corn is going to be maybe an APH type crop a little bit better. I don't know that there's going to be record set. I do believe, you know, like a lot of areas in the Midwest this year, nitrogen loss with saturated soils in June played a role. We've been out to look, and in some places it looks like best ever, you know, and then you walk 50 feet and it doesn't look like that at all. So I think there's going to be a lot of variability. And quite frankly, I think there'll be a lot of variability in moisture. So it's going to be interesting trying to harvest here this year, especially stuff going in the bin. I think people are going to have to be very cautious in how they handle that. But I think in my immediate area, I would say good yields, not great on corn, whereas soybeans, I think, could be pretty special. Getting out in a lot of the beans that we've been in, we've got quite a bit of size to these beans, a lot of pods, and, you know, the rainfall we had in August certainly was a blessing. And so I got to feel like this year's August, I would prefer to last year's August, but I do think the damage to some of these crops was done previous to those time frames.
1: Now let's get the list of items we want to discuss for the rest of the program. Matt, I'll stay with you. What's on your list?
5: Yeah, I mean, clearly we've got a USDA report next week. Looking at the pro farmer number, with it being so much below USDA, a lot of the trade, I believe, felt, hey, you know, we're looking at a sub 10% stocks to use ratio. Obviously, a big time month in August with Deese being able to close, you know, with that strong monthly close higher than the previous month, and, you know, the best monthly close we've seen in about 3 years. And so, you know, I think that there's a lot of things at play here. If the USDA would come in here, you know, and maybe be a 180 type yield, you know, I don't think that's going to do anything for the bulls. You know, if they're halfway between USDA and pro farmer, there's no doubt that it'll keep the fire going, if you will. I think one thing that's been interesting that we want to talk about is the pullbacks we've seen the last 2 days and how well they've been supported.
1: Shane Holthorf out of Logic Ag Marketing, your list for the day?
4: Yeah, I think that's a pretty good one. To me, you know, production is a lot of the story here. Where are we going to see the USDA come in? But since Matt's going to take that, I'll talk about potentially here the, you know, demand. We're running behind schedule on our new crop corn sales. U.S. corn has definitely gotten expensive compared to Argentina and Brazil. And so What are we going to see for that demand picture?
1: And Sherman Newland from Zahner Ag Hedge.
3: Yeah, I mean, everything those guys were saying, absolutely true. I mean, you know, we talk about those, but I mean, the funds are really long right now. I mean, it's kind of rare for them to be this long. I mean, I think they're kind of looking outside of not only our own yield potential or lack of thereof, but, you know, what else is going on around the world, you know, with Ukraine and Russia. Europe, you know, France and their drought, we're expected to, you know, get some export business to those areas. You know, and then the other thing is, and I think the funds are kind of maybe front running this, is the Super El Nino that's going on, supposedly going to happen in Brazil. I mean, if that would actually happen, I mean, I think you could see, you know, these markets go up a decent amount once we get our numbers here in the U.S. kind of figured out, you know, but that's kind of a little ways up down the road before that does happen. But it seems to me like they're looking at that and saying, hey, maybe we want to go ahead and get in. We don't want to be the last guy buying in case it does hit.
1: I want to stay with you for just a moment and pick up the Super El Nino or more importantly, Brazil, and think about $12 plus soybeans, maybe $13 soybeans, and what that does in the center west part of Brazil and the expansion potentially before we might get into a Super El Nino issue. What do you suppose farmers there are thinking?
3: It's hard to say. I think the prices are definitely helping with what they're wanting to do down there, but you also have the problem out of the Strait of Hormuz with them getting fertilizer. I think that's going to be curtail some things there as well. So, you know, I think they're going to be nervous about it for sure. Now, whether they expand a lot like they typically do, I guess we'll have to kind of wait and see on that front. But, you know, it's kind of like here in the U.S. When you got $8 wheat, does anybody want to plant more wheat? I don't know. Possibly. At some point, but you know, prices do make a difference on guys' decisions.
1: Would you or will you plant more wheat this year?
3: Oh, Todd,
1: you brought it up, and you're right area.
3: I know,
1: and I know you, and I know that you plant wheat.
3: I've had this conversation with several producers around the area. They're all like, "Oh, if it gets to $8 cash, maybe I'll plant some." But everybody's a little reluctant. But I think $8 wheat will definitely buy some acres around the country. You know, if you can, you know, again, maybe it might buy a lot of acres. It kind of depends on if you can get good wheat seed at this point in time. You know, because it is getting to be that time of year we got to decide. So I don't know if I will. I kind of have my doubts. I'm getting to where I don't want to get the combine out in the summertime and have to deal with, you know, 100 acres of wheat or so. But I'm sure there will be several producers do it.
1: Oh, you sound like farmers that probably are in North Dakota that finally got to the corn soybean rotation as opposed to all the other rotations that they have. And that's why they continue to stay
3: right in
1: the corn soybean rotation. Matt, yeah, that absolutely correct. Matt Bennett, you wanted to talk about this pullback that we've had the last couple of days and how it has been supported in the marketplace. Tell me about what you've seen and what you think it means.
5: You know, there's a lot of talk about the funds potentially being at a record long for both corn and soybeans. I certainly think that's a possibility. You know, I think people get a little weak in the knees when they hear that. And so there's probably some serious profits that have been harvested here over the last couple of days. You know, but at the same time, there's other people that have been looking for pullbacks to buy this thing. And I think when you talk about, for instance, just going back to what you talked to Sherman about, you know, one of our offices out in Kansas, you know, they've said, you know, if those growers out there can get a rain or two, you're going to see a significant increase in wheat acres out there this year. And so you start thinking about that. And why do people want to continue buying this thing, Todd? I mean, whenever you look at corn, yes, we could mess with the demand. I completely agree to what Shane said there. But at the same time, you know, if this crop comes in much below what it's already forecasted to be, you know, you could make the case that we need to buy more corn acres for next year. Soybeans, you know, we planted 5.7 million more acres this year. Current forecast is that we're actually going to go down as far as stocks go. So, you know, we need to buy some bean acres. So we have 183.5 available. you know, I'm not sure that we will. And so I do think that some of these pullbacks are being supported. You know, wheat acres probably going up. I would say you'll get a few more cotton acres with 90-cent cotton. You know, it's just going to be tough to have all the acres available that we need. And I think moving forward, the trade is going to continue to buy these dips until we sort this out. You know, if you come in here in September and you really loosen up the balance sheet, you know, it's going to be a different feel. But, you know, I think it'll take maybe some interesting math if this yield is much lower than what it's currently forecasted to be.
1: No, Shane, Matt, I'll stay with you for a second and ask Shane to expand on this. And I'll use you, Matt, as a proxy for Sherman, because I see he managed to get the load off of his combine, the sim, and he just got started again. So I'm going to let him set for a second. I really want to know, on the crop that you expect to harvest, do you think that it is out your backyard? Does it represent kind of that 2 bushels off of where the average would have been, or what the average USDA said at that 183 instead of the 180.7? And then I'll turn to Shane and ask him in his backyard what he's thinking it looks like, and have him put that in some national prospect. So, Matt, do you think you're do you feel like you're off that that area that allows the crop nationally to come down 2 bushels, and particularly out of your backyard? What do you suppose?
5: I think in our backyard, you know, again, I don't see a lot of records being set by any means. I think whenever you hear a lot of people setting records, like we heard last year, of course, that national yield record, of course, was set due to the fact that so many people had record crops. We certainly don't see that here. Now, you know, if you had a 180, you know, it'd be the second biggest crop we've ever seen. So that's still an awfully large crop. But taking 2 bushels off, are you going to do it balanced on the back of Central Illinois? I'm not sure that's the case. I do think, though, that the Pro Farmer Crop Tour highlighted there's a lot of minor issues here and there. Some of them are more major than others. I already talked about nitrogen loss, but, you know, clearly warm nights had an impact on pollination. It's something they saw in the tour, you know, in several fields as they moved across both sides. And so, you know, I think that you add all of these things together, and it just puts you in a spot where it's really tough, you know, to get to that record type yield, you know, even that we saw a couple of years ago, 179. I mean, you know, where am I at today? I think you could probably take a couple bushel off and get down to, I'm probably at a 178.5 right now. It's not an official guess. It's just kind of where my head's at. Our team hasn't come up with our number yet, but we're getting close. That's just where I'm at.
1: And then, Shane, if you would pick up, what's your backyard look like? And what do you think the prospects are for yields next week?
4: Yeah, I mean, if we were playing on our backyard alone, I would have probably agreed with the initial USDA number early on. You know, like I said, things were off to a phenomenal start here. But you know, expectations have really started to fade. And can kind of agree with Matt. You know, we're going to have pockets, you know, even within counties that have really, really good yields that caught that thunderstorm, you know, that the others didn't, and vice versa. And so it's hard for me, but if I look at this thing and how it's finished, and you know, I'm sitting on an off ramp here in the middle of South Dakota. I've driven through Nebraska on my way out here yesterday, and it's, you know, just putting that all together, I have a tough time seeing us push to that 180 as well.
1: And then, Sherman, because you live and farm kind of in the area, relatively speaking, where Matt would be, I would think your ground's, well, the sandy ground's different, but ground's not. Yeah. Terribly different, I suppose. And you were on the Pro Farmer Tour, and you went right, probably very close to where Shane is. Oh, by the way, Shane, I bought a car in Holstein, a pickup truck in Holstein, Iowa, once. Not very far from you.
4: Right down the road. Yep.
1: Fantastic dealership. Anyway, I want to know what you think about both places, Sherman, and what you think those look like. And just as a reminder to folks, you have been through that area of Iowa nearly a decade now, I think, almost.
3: Yeah, almost. Yeah, I think this is my 9th year being on crop tour. To be honest, I mean, you know, I drove from here to northern Illinois and back, and then, you know, put 3,000 miles in my truck. Going around the country looking at the different crops. They look better from the road than what they actually were. I thought some of the best looking crops was when I got back home south of Route 70, to be honest. I mean, there were a lot of areas in Illinois that looked really weak, beans especially, because they had a lot of rain, a lot of ground out areas were really short. You know, and then when we were on a tour, that south, you know, south of Sioux Falls, South Dakota, I mean, the crop was really short. You know, yields were definitely lower. You know, we talked about Nebraska. Nebraska was down. It wasn't, you know, near as good as it was last year. You know, and then the west side of Iowa was definitely a lot lower than what we'd seen in the past. I mean, our first stop was 135 yield. So that's pretty low for that area of Iowa. And you can tell, you know, areas were hurt. So, you know, can the eastern half of Iowa and some areas in Illinois and maybe Indiana, you know, pull the corn yield up or help it maintain what it, you know, guys are thinking? Possibly, but I really don't think so, because last year, as you said, we had a lot of states that were really hitting it out of the park. This year, we don't. North Dakota's got a problem. South Dakota's got a problem. You know, Kansas has got a major problem, on especially that western area of Kansas. And then again, there's going to be pockets of Illinois that just have big holes in them in the cornfields and bean fields from too much rain too early. And then, you know, don't forget about all the rain that went through recently through Indiana, you know, parts of Ohio with all the wind and everything. I mean, some of the corn in this field is down, and we didn't have near the wind, anything close to what the wind was like, you know, north. So I can see, you know, even harvested corn acres come down some, a few hundred thousand acres, for one reason or another. So nationally, I think the yield's going to come in under 180. Well, how much of it will we see next week? I think if they give us a nod, at least in the right direction, you know, towards the, you know, I don't say pro farmer number, they're not going to come down to that. But if they would come down a couple of bushels, I think that would, you know, give the bulls more fodder to kind of keep this thing going with everything else that's going on in the world. But I think eventually we can see something closer to a 176 or somewhere in there.
1: Shane, if you could pick up on the demand side, are you concerned that we're running behind enough on new crop corn sales that it could offset anything that USDA does with yield?
6: Yeah, I'm not sure that they're going to make drastic changes in that measure. You know, from my eyes, you know, my concern is that this is more of a rally that's probably led on a shrinking crop versus the growing demand. But, you know, when we sit down and really look at it, yeah, we're high priced. You know, like I mentioned earlier, it's been a while since we've seen a flash sale. But if we look, you know, Brazil has also started to creep up in their price. And so, you know, on the world market, we're still probably, you know, on a level scale. I just don't think that we make a bunch of big challenges or big changes as we look. And, you know, I've been kind of talking with guys, if you look at corn, it's more of a global picture. I think, you know, supply issue, demand issue, whereas beans were maybe more focused on what's going on right here in the United States. And so if I look at the buying today, and I'm someone that's trying to buy U.S. corn, given the fund length and the fact that we've seen no harvest pressure or anything, I'm likely to sit on my hands if I'm them and see if we can get, you know, a little sell-off in the harvest before I start to, you know, cover my needs. And I think that's where we sit today.
1: Matt, if you think back over the previous 2 months, July and August, I'm wondering if you can, and I don't know whether you, I think this is hard to suss out, but you might be able to give me some explanation. How much of the rally is due to war, whether that's Black Sea or Iran, or both together? And how much do you think is anticipation that there is a weather issue in the U.S. crop?
5: Yeah, I think to kind of answer that and what Shane was talking about, my opinion on this, this summer, of course, demand's been phenomenal. We know that. We ate up such a huge chunk of the biggest crop we've ever grown, you know, and that was the biggest crop we've ever grown by a billion bushels. So, you know, clearly a massive crop that we had last year. So demand was really strong. But, you know, if you can raise enough to kick the can down the road, the market's shown us the last 3 years, you know, that we're not going to take off and rally. And so you know, what was the rally due to? I think it's a combination. I mean, you intersected a strong demand situation with a supply concern. And clearly you've got geopolitical forces that are wreaking havoc. So obviously world export flows out of the Black Sea region, not to mention corn. We know Ukraine is typically running about fourth as far as world exports go. The USDA really didn't acknowledge a whole lot of pullback. I believe they took a million tons out of Ukraine's export situation, but it could be significantly different than that. And I think the trade knows that. So I do believe that the trade has been watching the U.S. weather situation, as you suggested. But to go back to what something Sherman said, yeah, I also think the trade's watching very closely to see how this super El Nino impacts certainly South America. But if you look at, you know, what the correlations are for other parts of the world, whether you're talking Australia, South Africa, Indonesia, Malaysia, I mean, there's a lot of feed grain production, rice production that could be impacted by this. And I clearly think that the trade is already considering that. I'm not saying it's the main driver. I just think there's a whole host of drivers that are putting them in the position where they want to own these any sort of feed grains. They want to own oils. There's no question that soybean oil is not the only one they're buying. So I think it's a whole host of things. But to get down to the crux of the matter, I think it's a combination of a really good demand-driven market that's intersected with supply. And you get that supply shock on a demand-driven market, and it can be pretty exciting.
1: Of the crops, Sherman, on the planet that have been impacted, it is palm oil in Indonesia that has taken the brunt of what has been promulgated so far by the El Nino. That can and has in the past had an impact on soybean oil. And of course, you have the intersection there of what's been happening in Washington, D.C. and the SREs and RVOs and RFS that seems to be and have been either it has been satisfied or kicked down the road till October. I'm not sure quite which one. It feels more satisfied than not. But how do you watch all of those things at the same time?
3: I mean, right. I mean, it's you take a look at what's going on in the bean oil. I mean, they really sold it off because they thought they were going to get a really bearish outcome from Washington. But it wasn't near as bearish as they thought. So you had this rally come back into bean oil, and that's really kind of helped what bring, you know, the beans back up to a certain extent as well. So yeah, you got to watch all that. I mean, you know, you got China now having record heat, having some flooding. They're having some issues on their crops. So there's a lot of things you got to watch as far as around the world is what the other crops are looking like. But, you know, China demand is here. I mean, they're coming back in. I think they're, you know, they're buying that 25 million metric ton, or they're working on it, you know, that they said they were going to be buying. I mean, that's, you know, baked into the USDA's carryout, you know. But what's not baked into the carryout is if they come back in and add on the $17 billion program that has been talked about from Secretary Bessent. You know, so if that would happen and, you know, China comes in and buys corn right now, boy, what's that going to do to the market? That's going to give us another leg up in this corn market as well, because there's going to be more demand that we weren't looking for, you know, and maybe that's predicated on, you know, what's going on over there. And again, they're looking at that El Nino thing going on in Brazil, or possibly as well as what else is going on around the world. So there's, like Matt said, you know, you throw in a little bit of a production problem when you're starting to really look at some really strong demand globally. Sure, you start looking at balance sheets now. Once we get the WASD numbers start to come out, you know, those carryouts are going to change. But what's going to make the carryout, you know, you can't take it bushel for bushel. You know, you're not going to end up with a 1.1 bushel carryout, billion bushel carryout, because you're going to have to cut demand. Well, how do you cut demand? You do that by raising prices. So I'm not saying, you know, the carryouts can't be cut, but I think, you know, we're still got higher prices to go, because I don't think we've really slowed demand down any at all.
1: 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And I'd also like to welcome RCM Co-op to our Ag podcast. 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I'm Todd Gleason. 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
8: From Springfield, this is State Week, a program of analysis and commentary on the events that made news this past week in Illinois state government and politics.
9: The NFL season getting ready to kick off. There are high hopes for Chicago Bears fans. But after years of talks and even threats, the Chicago Bears have not yet finalized where the team's future home will be. Despite efforts from Indiana to lure the Bears to the Hammond area, the team has not closed the door on Illinois. We'll talk about that and what some numbers show from Operation Midway Blitz arrests. That and more ahead on State Week. I'm Sean Crawford in Springfield. Our panel includes Charlie Wheeler, Professor Emeritus and former Director of the Public Affairs Reporting Program at the University of Illinois Springfield. Charlie's also been a longtime reporter and observer. And our guest this week, good to have back on the show, Michael Puente, a reporter and anchor with the public station WBEZ in Chicago. Michael, thanks for being with us once again.
10: Thank you for having me.
9: And Michael, you cover Northwest Indiana for WBEZ. That is where there is this push to locate a new stadium for the Bears. There has been a lot of back and forth from politicians and even team officials. We've heard things this summer. But what are you hearing at this moment? And I know things haven't been finalized, but what's the latest that you're hearing?
10: Well, the latest is the governor of Indiana visited Northwest Indiana. He was here on Tuesday. And there he mentioned that his office continues to meet with Bears management twice a week in his office in Indianapolis. I'm not sure what they're discussing, but he says he feels very confident that Indiana is still in the run, that they're still being considered by the Chicago Bears. And he also mentioned that the reason it's taken a long time because there's a new area of Hammond, not too far from the original location that they were looking at, but there's a new area that they're looking at that they're doing more soil testing and studying. The issue is that there's an existing business in this new location, so that business would have to be moved. So he says they're doing their due diligence in looking over this second area of consideration, but they feel very confident that they could still get the Chicago Bears to Hammond.
9: You mentioned that soil samples, things like this. So what is the history of that site that would require that?
10: Well, right now there's like a chemical company that is located in this area that they're looking at in Hammond. So a lot of that, we're talking about moving. I mean, who knows how much it would cost to move that? Then will that area be suited for a stadium? Now, we should say that there is a huge BP refinery in that general location. In the first area they were looking at, it would be built over a landfill because there's a golf course over that. And there's been a lot of hemming and hawing about, you know, the pollution aspect of this area. But there are people who have built pretty sizable homes in that area. And you got Whiting nearby. People seem to live in somewhat peaceful, friendly area of this part of Northwest Indiana. So there are people that live there now. So putting a stadium, it might work. And it couldn't get any closer to Chicago. Hammond, of course, abuts Chicago. It's a neighbor. They actually touch on the state line right there. And it would literally be like a mile or two, probably less than a mile into Hammond, from Chicago. So it would benefit parts of the southern reaches of Chicago, the south side of Chicago, southern suburbs. So it couldn't be any closer to Chicago in the area that they're looking at.
9: Yeah, that's a good point to make, because I think it's hard for some people who aren't as familiar with the Chicago area to understand that. But I lived in the southwest suburbs for several years, around the same area that Charlie grew up in, Joliet area. He knows that well. Hammond, just a shorter trip for many in that region than, say, certainly a much shorter trip than, say, going to Arlington Heights, which is where the Bears have also been talking about having a stadium in Illinois. So I could see even some Bears fans preferring that they move to Northwest Indiana rather than all the way up to Arlington Heights. Charlie, what do you think about that?
11: I think it's still very much up in the air, but I'm guessing that the Bears would much prefer being in Arlington Heights, where they already own the land, if they can get a deal on property taxes. That's the big hang-up. They want to guarantee that for the next, the next 10 million years, they won't have to pay increased property taxes based on the value of the property. Rather, they will cut a deal with local government saying, we'll give you a dollar this year and we'll give you a dollar ad infinitum. I mean, obviously not a dollar, but they want some certainty. And the local governments aren't quite willing to do that. The Governor J.B. Pritzker, has said, we'll pay for the infrastructure, but we're not going to pay for the stadium, and we're not going to get involved to basically force local governments to take that idea of this payment in lieu of taxes. So as I say, I think that when all is said and done, there will be a deal worked out probably after, well, it would have to be after the election, because the legislature is not going to be in session until post-election, so middle of November. My sense also is that the package that was put together by Indiana to lure the Bears includes a lot of taxes on local folks. And I saw some reporting, I don't know, it was one of your stories, where some of the folks who live in the area aren't really happy that they may have to pay higher taxes to basically benefit this multi-billion dollar franchise of the Chicago Bears.
10: That's right. There would be a heavy lift. And speaking to some in some of my own reporting, there are people, on the south side of Chicago who would favor Hammond because it would be closer. They feel it would help benefit their area a little bit more. But then you get others who would prefer the Bears to stay in Illinois and Arlington Heights. One thing I like to mention, though, as we get closer to the fall, and if the Bears wait to fall veto session for lawmakers to provide some kind of package, you have to remember, Indiana goes back in session in January, and they could sweeten the pot there as well. So they would be in their own session starting up come January. There has been some hemming and hawing of some of the local counties of having to pass a food and beverage tax. But ultimately, I think it would go through if it's a done deal with the Bears coming to Hammond. Of course, we're still a long way from that being a reality.
9: Yeah, and Charlie, I mean, I'm guessing here in Illinois, just for what you were saying, too, about the taxes and the local property taxes, these negotiations don't involve just state lawmakers. They're going to have to involve these local officials as well. And so it makes things a little harder to get done, a lot more moving parts, the fact that there are more people at the table.
11: Yeah, and one of the things that the stories that came out this week, NFL Commissioner Roger Goodell said just this last week that he's been meeting with Illinois officials. He basically wants to get the best deal for the Bears, and he hasn't made any commitment. He says he's talking to people in Indiana, he's talking to people in Illinois. And my sense from that conversation is that we're a long way from any final decisions being made.
9: We'll talk more coming up in just a moment. You're listening to State.

0: Are you hearing that there could be some movement, especially in the veto session for the Illinois legislature this fall?
1: I do think we are still a ways away, but at some point the Bears are going to have to decide. I believe the Bears want to stay in Illinois. I mean, there's just so much history there. Why would they want to disrupt it? But I also know they want a new stadium and they want to get it done as soon as possible. Do they want to wait another year? You know, every year that they wait, the price for that stadium just continues to go up. I will say this, there have been talk about, well, should Indiana put a deadline for the Bears to, you know, go for their deal or not? The governor has not said that. They said they have not imposed any kind of deadline to the Chicago Bears, that the Bears are still, in their opinion, in the governor's view, Indiana's governor's view, that they are still doing work on the Hammond site, and there's still work to be done. I think if it seemed like the Bears were just stalling and not doing any work, I think Indiana would put a deadline on that. But yeah, there's still a while to go, but the Bears just have to decide whether they want to stay in Illinois or make that jump to Indiana. And I know it's not an easy decision for them.
0: And Charlie, Republicans, of course, are taking this opportunity to hammer Democrats, Pritzker especially, saying Illinois has lost the Bears. Of course, we just have been talking. That has not happened yet. But I did see this week a reporter posting a survey from the team that was apparently sent to season ticket holders. It asked if they're still interested in buying season tickets, a package for that, if the team were to move to Indiana. And we don't know the response that they've received on it. But what that tells me when I see something like that is it's not a done deal. And they're still, maybe they're trying to buy some time. Maybe they're trying to gauge the interest there. But the bottom line is this thing is not decided.
2: No, it's not. And as I say, something may happen in the veto session after the election. The latest, I think, that Governor Pritzker said that he wants the Bears to put forward a package of legislation that will meet their needs and then negotiate that with lawmakers and see if they can reach some kind of a deal. And basically, that's kind of where we are. And I think, as I mentioned earlier, Goodell kind of threw cold water on the notion that, oh, it's a done deal and they're going to Indiana.
0: Good point. I'm guessing this will not be the last time we talk about this issue, but we'll move on today because there's been another issue going on in Northwest Indiana over the last several weeks. And Michael, you've been following this. Storms that moved through, very severe storms that moved through in August, about mid-August. Gary especially has been in the news because of delays in getting power restored to many residents. Apparently, some people still without power there. What is happening? What, you know, at this point, I know people are very upset, have been upset with the response, but where do things stand today?
1: Well, Sean, you know, things are so much better than they were after August 11th. That's the day this big derecho moved through the entire region of Northwest Indiana, five-county area, just high winds. It was like a hurricane. It was really truly a storm for the ages. Knocked out power to about 375 customers of the region's utility, NIPSCO, Northern Indiana Public Service Company. Thousands in Gary. Well, more than it took a while for that number to come down. And in the dead of summer with so much high temperatures, people were suffering, and Gary, Indiana is an area that is economically challenged. A lot of people who live below the poverty line in Gary who had to throw away food, who couldn't keep food. And so it was a very traumatic situation for them. And that, you know, this week alone, there's still that number has come down considerably. But there's still over, you know, 50 people in Gary without power. The utility says a lot of those situations are people where they have damage to their property, to what's called the weatherhead, which actually connects the home to a power line. Those have to get repaired at a cost of thousands of dollars. So there are groups, agencies, even grants that the state is trying to pair homeowners with to get those

0: other heads repaired. But it is much better in Gary and in Northwest Indiana today. But that was a heck of a storm, and people are still recovering from that in terms of lost food, lost wages. It just was a really traumatic time.
1: Yeah, we've had a derecho beyond just being a regular thunderstorm. A lot of really straight line winds coming in that can do some very much widespread damage. Southern Illinois saw one of those a few years ago, and of course Springfield area was hit with that, and there were some people in Springfield without power for I believe as many as 10 days after that storm hit. Charlie, I mean, these are acts of nature, I guess you would say, when they happen. But it's still a long time to go without power, especially this time of year.
2: Oh, yeah. And one of the things I found interesting, one of the stories, and Michael, I can't remember if this was your story or not, but it was kind of analyzing what occurred in Indiana, going beyond just the obvious and pointing out some of the factors that were involved. And as Sean said, it was a derecho. It wasn't like a tornado, which comes and hits down and spins around for a while and then moves on. Rather, it was these winds, hurricane-force winds, 99 miles an hour, going straight through and just toppling all these massive trees, just uprooting them. And one of the stories I read was suggesting that these things are going to occur more frequently. And part of the issue in Gary was that there had been heavy rains and the ground was kind of saturated and the tree roots weren't really well anchored. And so when the winds came, it was easy just to topple them over. And as climate change continues and we get more of these kinds of events, this is something that's going to happen going forward. Right.
0: Well, yeah. This area suffered. I live in a town just south of Gary, in Merrillville. We had a tornado that went through our area, knocked out power for 4 days to my house. Then over here, August 11th, the entire region suffered this derecho, and knocked out power to my house again for about 6 days. So I was with a lot of those people who were having, trouble just, powering their house and everything. This same system, and as, just knocked down trees after trees, and there were some areas that you could not pass by, not just power, but, all communications. There was no way to use your cell phone. You couldn't text people. Even when you could get out of your house, gas stations were not open. That was another big issue. Gas stations were running out of gas. You didn't know where you could get gas for a generator just to power up things. So slowly it came back. But this same system dumped so much water in southern Indiana, central Indiana, Indianapolis. They had flooding, historic flooding in Indianapolis. 7 people lost their lives. So it was real. It was this storm was really felt widespread. And now people are kind of, scared now. Anytime you hear of a storm that's coming up, people get kind of nervous.
1: 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We'll be back with more on State Week in just a moment.
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1: You're listening to State Week. I'm Sean Crawford, along with Charlie Wheeler and Michael Puente of WBEZ. Well, in the time we have left on the show, I wanted to mention some reporting that was done this week from WBEZ and the Chicago Sun-Times. It took a closer look at Operation Midway Blitz. It's been a year since the Homeland Security Immigration Enforcement Campaign in Chicago, and there were many arrests made there, including some who had some serious criminal convictions, many of them called the worst of the worst by the Trump administration. But this analysis has found that 85% of those apprehended had no prior criminal conviction. Michael, you've been following this, of course, closely. What do you make of those numbers? What does that show?
0: It's not surprising. I mean, even early on to Operation Midway Blitz, we were seeing people who just did not have any criminal record other than being here, going through the system. So many people who are quote unquote undocumented. We were actually going through the system in terms of trying to seek asylum or trying to get a legal status, going to their hearings. And a lot of these people who were just workers were being picked up with absolutely no criminal conviction, no criminal records, nothing serious anyway. And so this, our reporting that came out earlier this week is really just solidifying what we already knew, that a lot of this so-called going after the worst of the worst, it just wasn't meant to be. It didn't happen. It was just most of the people arrested, taken into custody, did not have serious records. And a lot of it, what happened too, the end result, was just putting the fear of God into so many areas of Chicago. Areas like the south side of Chicago, southeast side, with huge Hispanic populations, almost became ghost towns overnight. People were afraid to come out to work, to go to school. People were in hiding. And in some cases, they are still in hiding.
1: Now, Charlie, you have said many times before, that was the point, you feel, of this whole operation, was fear, to create fear and spread that fear throughout the communities.
2: Yeah, and you'll recall these masked agents came in and they kind of did whatever they wanted to do, and they bragged to one another about how they were beating the dickens out of these immigrants. And then there would be bystanders would shoot on their cell phones, they would shoot videos of what was going on that would totally contradict what the ICE spokespeople were saying. Homeland Security would say, oh yeah, we rounded up these horrible bad people and they were attacking us. And then you'd see the video and it was totally the opposite. And so it was basically exaggeration on the part of the federal officials. It was ICE agents and Border Patrol agents who were basically acting, I want to say, almost with total impunity for what they were doing that was illegal. And they got away with it. So yeah, this notion that this was the worst of the worst, it turned out more hype than reality, as the Sun-Times story said. And instead of going and seeking out people who they knew were problematic, the ICE and the Border Patrol would go to places, they just go into places where immigrants were known to live or gather. So they'd go to a shopping center, or they go to a place where lawn workers were working, and they just grab people indiscriminately. Some of the people that they grabbed were U.S. citizens. And the irony was, the Sun-Times story pointed out that they had more success before they did this operation.
1: Michael, I'm not there, of course. Charlie isn't either, but kind of give us a quick update. What's happening these days? Because this operation, I guess, is not ongoing, but that doesn't mean ICE is not still present and making arrests.
0: That they're not as aggressive. They're not as in large numbers, but there's still always concern. You always hear reports that ICE is showing up here, ICE is showing up there. Now, I will say where ICE is very active right now is in Annapolis area. There's a number of stories and reports out of that area that people are getting rounded up. The difference is, I mean, Indianapolis is in a red state. Indianapolis itself as a city is a blue city, dominated by Democrats. The only problem with that is here in Illinois and in Chicago, where ICE was not welcomed by the state leadership, by the local leadership, by the mayor of Chicago, they are almost welcome in the state of Indiana by the governor, the lieutenant governor. You have a congressman down there, a Democratic congressman, Andre Carson, who is demanding answers from ICE, trying to get arrest records of who they're going after. So you do see a difference where in Indiana, there is more widespread support for ICE and their activity, where in Chicago, there is not. And but you would think Indiana might get spared any kind of ICE activity, given that it's mostly a red state. But the opposite is just true. And you wonder how much of that activity is going to come back to Chicago. And there's always a lot of concern about that. Again, areas that have high concentrations of Latinos, Mexicans, they are still in fearful, and a lot of them are still in hiding.
1: Well, it's time now for our notes from the field, and we'll go to you, Michael, first this week.
0: Notes in the field, there's always something that is coming up. I'll just keep it light. You know, there's still a lot of fans in Indiana, Northwest Indiana, who are fans of both the Cubs and the White Sox. Of course, I follow the White Sox. And while the White Sox are doing much better this year, last three seasons, losing 100 games, you know, we all want more. We want them to start winning again. We're hoping Murakami turns it around. But we are very supportive of Sam Antanasi. It has become a fan favorite from Springfield native, so go White Sox.
1: Well, as a Cardinal fan, we'll see if we have time for that there. I may have to leave that on the cutting room floor, Michael, but Charlie, we'll go to you next.
2: Okay, well, I've been a White Sox fan, I'm guessing, longer than either you two guys have been alive. So the Flash Index came out, and it rose to 101.5 in August, up from 101.2 in July. A modest but unexpected gain, and that's according to U of I Professor Emeritus Fred Geertz, who compiles the index for the University's Institute of Government and Public Affairs, said the increase was driven by strong state tax revenue growth and a decline in Illinois' unemployment rate. But he also cautioned that stability may not fully capture the uncertainty created by recent turmoil in bond markets and the prospect of rising interest rates, developments that could weigh on economic activity in the months ahead. And there was also an optimistic report from the Commission on Government Forecasting and Accountability that said that during the first 2 months of the current fiscal year, July and August, revenue deposited into the state's general funds were up $515 million, roughly 7% compared to the first 2 months of FY 2026, with the three major revenue sources all showing good growth. The net personal income tax was up 5%, $167 million. Net corporate income tax was at $111 million. Net sales tax was at $216 million. Overall, as I said, the gains were over last year for the same period, $515 million more, a 7% increase.
1: 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And our panel included Charlie Wheeler and WBEC's Michael Puente. 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I'm Sean Crawford. 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
1: 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It's 718 and 82 degrees outside in Urbana at the WILL studios right now. Your forecast from the National Weather Service for today: sunny with a high near 93 degrees. Heat index values as high as 105. And tonight it'll be mostly clear with a low around 66 degrees and wind gusts up to 16 miles per hour.
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3: I'm Windsor Johnston with these headlines. U.S. Special Envoys Steve Witkoff and Jared Kushner have arrived in Russia in a renewed push for a peace deal. They will then travel to Kyiv on Sunday for talks with the Ukrainian president. President Trump says they'll present what he calls a concrete proposal aimed at ending the war. Prosecutors have not yet decided whether to retry Lindsey Clancy after her case ended in a mistrial on Friday. Clancy and the prosecution are due back in court on September 29th for a status hearing. Diesel prices continue to climb, reaching a new record high. AAA says the national average has now hit $5.88 a gallon. I'm Windsor Johnston, NPR News in Washington.

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6: On the next Weather Realness, we'll get the buzz on why some mosquitoes in Illinois prefer droughts over floods.
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8: 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For today,
6: meteorologist Ed Keezer is on Illinois airwaves again. I'm Eddie Wolf with the University of Illinois Department of Climate, Meteorology, and Atmospheric Sciences. Weather Realness, the podcast about weather and climate in Illinois, starts after the news.
9: Live from NPR News in Washington, I'm Linda Kenyon. The U.S. says it has struck three Iranian oil tankers after Iran threatened U.S. Navy warships. This is the latest exchange of firepower between Iran and the U.S. after the most intense week of strikes in months. NPR's Carrie Kahn reports.
10: According to Central Command, U.S. forces hit three Iranian crude oil carriers, one near Iran's vital production facility, Karg Island. The U.S. says Iran had launched missiles toward two U.S. Navy warships patrolling the Strait of Hormuz. CENTCOM said in a statement that a U.S. aircraft carrier and a guided missile destroyer evaded unprovoked Iranian missile attacks. CENTCOM says it then destroyed the oil carriers. One was in waters off Oman. Iran had no immediate comment. Earlier Saturday, an Iranian state news agency said one of its tankers had been hit by U.S. forces. Iran and the United States continue to battle for control over the strait, which is a critical transportation passageway for much of the world's oil and energy supplies. Carrie Kahn, NPR News.
9: U.S. Envoy Steve Witkoff and Jared Kushner are in Moscow for talks with Russian President Putin as Russia's war against Ukraine is now in its fifth year. NPR's Charles Main says the trip, aimed at ending the war, comes at an interesting time.
11: Their re-engagement on Ukraine now comes as some things are changing with Russia's war. Keep in mind CIA Director John Ratcliffe was recently in Moscow for a brief visit with his Russian counterparts in the intelligence community. Presumably, Ukraine was part of those discussions. So it could be there's a new diplomatic window here, but the prevailing view is that the U.S. is concerned this conflict is about to escalate even further than it already has.
9: Russia's president has announced a pause in airstrikes against Kyiv during the visit of the U.S. envoys. Ukraine's President Zelensky says in return, Ukraine will refrain from strikes against Moscow. Kushner and Witkoff are due in Kyiv tomorrow. The murder case against Massachusetts woman Lindsay Clancy has ended in a mistrial, leaving prosecutors to decide whether to try her again. Priyanka Dayal McCluskey from member station WBUR reports.
12: After 6 days, the jury remained deadlocked. Clancy's defense attorney, Kevin Reddington, argued she was not responsible for killing her children because she was suffering from postpartum psychosis. Reddington said one juror stood in the way of a not guilty verdict.
13: This is one individual. It was 11-1 for an acquittal, and one individual who recognized that there was reasonable doubt and refused to apply the law.
12: District Attorney Tim Cruz said he was thinking of the victims.
14: This was and has always been about getting justice for those three little babies.
12: Both sides return to court at the end of the month. For NPR News, I'm Priyanka Dayal McCluskey in Boston.
9: You're listening to NPR. Leaders of 18 Pacific Islands say climate change remains the single greatest threat to security, livelihoods, and well-being of people in the Pacific. They also say they are united in confronting what they describe as an existential crisis already causing severe problems in the region. Dana Williams of KPRG on Guam reports from Karar, Palau.
15: Members of the Pacific Islands Forum issued a statement calling on all countries to hold the increase in global average temperatures to 1.5 degrees Celsius, or just under 3 degrees Fahrenheit. The statement came days after the United Nations issued a report saying that under current policies, those targets will likely be missed. The Pacific leaders also expressed grave concern at the lack of adequate, predictable, and sustainable climate finance for Pacific Island countries. Although the islands are the least responsible for climate change, the leaders say the Pacific's already vulnerable populations are exposed to increased loss and damage because of shortfalls in climate financing. For NPR News, I'm Dana Williams in Karor, Palau.
9: Hollywood has just wrapped up its best summer in a decade and its biggest shift since the pandemic. After years of smaller ticket sales and unease for movie theaters, the summer box office rallied. RentTrack reports theaters brought in more than $4.6 billion in domestic ticket sales between May 1st and August 31st. That's way ahead of last year's sales, and even better than every summer other than 2013. I'm Linda Kenyon, NPR News in Washington.
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18: I'm your host, Steve Nesbitt, professor in the Department of Climate, Meteorology, and Atmospheric Sciences.
8: For today, cloudy with periods of rain, the high 72 degrees, east winds.
18: That was Ed Kieser giving his weather forecast for WILL after 16 years of retirement from our studio. Ed was the chief meteorologist from our station from the 1980s to the 2000s. Longtime listeners of WILL recognize his voice from his daily weather reports and for forecasting Illinois' tornado outbreak in 1996 in Urbana-Champaign. Joining us today is Ed Kieser to talk about his meteorological career, weather lore in Illinois, and his plans for the station in the coming years. We're also joined by Andrew Pritchard, meteorologist for Nutrien Ag Solution, to talk about his connection with Ed and how he got into the business. Thank you both for joining us.
19: It's good to be here.
6: Yep, thanks for having us.
18: So obviously here we're with two famous meteorologists here in Central Illinois. If there were a Meteorology Hall of Fame here in Champaign-Urbana, you two would both be shoo-ins. But Ed, after a 16-year-long break, what brought you back to the station?
19: Well, I retired from my full-time job, and I was at some point this past fall talking with Andrew and mentioned I was retired. And he said, well, we're looking for some help. And I thought, well, you know, I'm available if you could use some help. And one thing led to another, and now we're where we are, and it's great to be back.
18: So question to both of you, how is your team up going to reshape weather reporting here at WILL?
6: Yeah, well, we're going to be kind of alternating seasonally on who's providing the forecast here in the morning. So that's going to, you know, allow me to take some breaks here, but then give kind of a different, you know, flavor throughout the year here. But then I think the biggest impact is going to be when we have big severe storms that come through Central Illinois, providing that team coverage. You know, Ed's got a ton of experience covering severe weather across Central Illinois. I love being out in the field, kind of reporting on what we're seeing. So I think it'll be a really cool team approach here as we, you know, get back into severe weather season, maybe in 2027. I know we've had a lot of it already here this year.
19: I know Andrew is an accomplished storm chaser and has done a fantastic job. I'll be doing the more in-studio type work. I don't need to go out chasing storms anymore myself. So I'll leave that to Andrew.
18: So, Andrew, you have an interesting history with Ed. How does your connection with him get started, and how did it influence your career?
14: Well, I always like to say Ed was at my first birthday. So, I mean, he was, you know, a close family friend. He and my dad started working at WYLL, I think, the same year. And so, you know, they became friends, and Ed was around a lot. And so I caught this early bug, an interest in the weather. My dad also kind of had an interest. He was a storm spotter locally. So he had that severe weather itch and got, you know, that buzz when there were storms in the area. So there was a lot of external, you know, influence there to where it just kind of felt like part of my life was to be excited when there was going to be thunderstorms. And Ed was big in the, you know, severe weather media, you know, I don't know what to call it, industry, such that he was, you know, putting on tornado seminars for the public and would get a lot of tornado video when this happened, when people were still filming on camcorders and such. So he would get tapes of tornado video, and some of that would end up at my house. And instead of watching cartoons every, you know, Saturday morning, I was watching old tornado video. So you know, getting a bit older, I was able to start working with Ed. I know, I remember when I was maybe 15 or 16, it was presented to me that maybe I could be his weather office assistant. And I know Ed said it might not be very exciting. It's just going to be, you know, hanging weather maps on the walls and going through records. And I didn't care. I thought that was fascinating, and got to sit in on, you know, some of the severe weather coverage that Ed was doing, you know, back in the 2000s. I vividly remember a night that Springfield was impacted by a tornado, that I was there in the office with him into the wee hours of the morning. So, you know, even as a teenager, I was getting a taste of covering severe storms at all hours of the day and the night here in central Illinois.
18: So, Ed, one of your most memorable forecasts to many listeners, and ones that I'm sure people still send a little bit of chill down their spine, took place on April 19th, 1996.
20: Mother Nature first struck Friday night in Sangamon County near the community of New Berlin. Nearby in Macon County, Decatur residents were still in shock over another tornado that swept through 24 hours earlier. And in Ogden, the violent weather sent residents scrambling for cover.
18: Ed, can you tell us what happened that day and how the forecast sort of came to bear, that particular event?
19: Well, that event had a few supercells that moved generally west, southwest, to east, northeast, across central and parts of northern Illinois. And the storm of most interest to our area was one that formed out west of Springfield and moved through the Springfield area and then into Decatur and then eventually Urbana and Ogden. And it was a storm that caused a lot of damage, and a F3 tornadoes indicator Urbana and Ogden. It was not one continuous tornado, but it was all from the same supercell storm. There were a few things that night that helped me help our listeners. One was we had some ground truth. I had some friends out chasing the storms. I would have been chasing storms that day had we not had a WILL TV filming in Southern Illinois for our tornado special of all things, but which ended up being good because I was in the studio and not out in the field that night. But anyway, my friends tracked the tornadoes until they went into Decatur. They kind of went along I-72, and then they decided we're going to head home, and they were north of the supercell thunderstorm. And they got to about Monticello, and they looked out to the south, and they saw a tornado not that far away. And I remember my friend calling me in the radio station and saying, "What the heck is going on out there?" And it was the first night I got to use the Lincoln Doppler radar images. And the scans came in about every 6 minutes. So the next scan came in, I'm like, "Oh, wow, there's a new area of rotation right near you." And then I plotted that out a little farther. I'm like, "That's headed right for Champaign-Urbana." So I remember going on the air saying, "We have a new area of rotation. There's no warning issued yet, but if you're in Champaign-Urbana, I would start to prepare to take cover because this new tornado, if it holds together, will be coming right into the Twin Cities, Champaign-Urbana." And sure enough, it kind of touched down and lifted. It wasn't a continuous path, but I think the storm went right over about the Savoy 16 Theater, And if it had been on the ground at that point, that could have been a big problem because it was a Friday evening. But of course, it touched down in Urbana near Yankee Ridge Subdivision, caused a lot of damage in the Eagle Ridge Subdivision, as I recall. Tornado lifted, but then touched down again and devastated Ogden then. And then right at the end of that tornado, as it exited Ogden and crossed I-74, there was one fatality there.
18: So, Andrew, were you listening to this or watching this particular storm?
14: Oh, yeah. This was a pivotal day in my, you know, early weather career, if we want to say that, as I was a, you know, definitely an elementary aged kid at this time. But I was already fascinated by the weather, a big severe weather nerd. I'm sure that, you know, through Ed's forecasts and relayed information from my dad, I knew it was a high end day and a high risk severe weather day. So I remember sitting, I lived close to a schoolyard in Urbana, and I remember sitting out there kind of just waiting for storms to roll in. Of course, they came in later in the day, so I was back home having dinner, watching the coverage on TV and listening to Ed, and kind of remember that same experience where, you know, the vibe in the house was, well, the worst part of it's going to go south of town, this storm we've been watching all day, you know, going down Interstate 72. Until the vibe changed. And, you know, I was sent down to the basement, which I wasn't happy about. My dad was looking out the back door doing his storm spotter thing. But I remember him, you know, not seeing anything. And then all of a sudden he exclaimed that he could see a funnel cloud. And so I ran right back up the stairs and joined him on the back porch. And, you know, we watched the Urbana tornado go by off the back porch, kind of just, it would have been maybe a mile or so as the crow flies, which, you know, as I've gotten older now, I realize how close that is, you know, to having a really bad situation at home. I also really vividly remember after that watching out the back door, the back porch, which faced east toward Ogden. And I could see the supercell continuing off to the east, you know, probably impacting Ogden at that time. And there was clear air behind that. And I could just see the updraft of this supercell. And I'd never seen lightning so vivid. It was just a constant, you know, strobing of lightning, and that kind of stuck in my head. So, you know, if there was any question what my career path was going to be before that, that night kind of solidified it. And, you know, I always kind of look back on that day as a really scary reminder of what can happen in this area.
18: If you're just joining us, this is Weather Realness, the podcast about weather and climate from Illinois Public Media and the University of Illinois Urbana-Champaign. I'm Steve Nesbitt, professor in the Department of Climate, Meteorology, and Atmospheric Sciences at the U of I. Today we're talking with weather legends Ed Kieser, returning longtime meteorologist at WILL, and Andrew Pritchard, meteorologist at Nutrien Ag Solutions. So now that you're back, of course, obviously you're coming back here with now 3 years in a row of almost record or record-setting tornado numbers. Are things different now than you think in your first stint? What do you think about that?
19: Well, I do see the numbers of tornadoes certainly increasing over Illinois and neighboring states. It does appear, we'll see over time whether it continues, but it does appear that Tornado Alley has shifted eastward a little bit. I noticed this year and in past years, Illinois has been far ahead of, say, Oklahoma in the number of tornadoes, which is just amazing to me. That's not the way it used to be. And Illinois is far ahead of Texas this year. Texas is usually the state that leads in number of tornadoes, not only because of its location, but its size. So it's extraordinary, the number of tornadoes. So since 2023, so 3.5 years now, Illinois leads the nation in the number of tornadoes, and by a wide margin.
18: So we've had a number of close calls here, including this year. We had a weaker tornado kind of track north of I-74. Was 1996 the worst strike that the city's ever faced?
14: I think it's the worst strike in modern history, but I mean, if you expand this to Champaign County, there are some significant tornadoes that have impacted, you know, some of the communities here, and Ed can expand on that. But Champaign County is certainly no stranger to some of these really significant tornadoes. And Ogden, you know, you can talk to folks there, and they've got multiple battle stories for folks who have lived there for several decades.
19: Yeah, piggybacking on that, probably the largest tornado of memory in Champaign County was the Sadorus tornado of 1976, and that moved across the southern part of the county into, I would say, the east central part, and that one hit Ogden in 1976. So Ogden took a hard hit in 76 and then 20 years later in 96. So I'd say Ogden is the unlucky place when it comes to tornadoes in Champaign County.
18: And there was another one that was around 2004, 2005, I think, that went through southeast Urbana, just clipped the very edge of that area that we now have the golf course, and headed up into Ogden as well, I think.
14: Well, and we've had numerous hits from, you know, tornadoes of the weaker variety, EF0, EF1, which can still cause plenty of damage. And some of these are embedded within, you know, linear storm complexes and not even your classic supercell, you know. So we've had significant tornadoes, you know, over the decades, but it's very common for us to have at least these, you know, EF0 or EF1 tornadoes coming through the county. But also we've had, you know, one of these go through parts of southeast Urbana, very close to the 96 path, just 4 or 5 years ago. Another one in the south part of Champaign. I get the years mixed up here, but all within the last, you know, 4 or 5 years.
18: Yeah, so Ed, you talked a little bit about some of the tools you had in 1996, but you went through college, you know, in the 80s and 90s before we had cell phones, smartphones, social media. What did weather forecasting look like for you as you started your career here? And what tools did you have to talk about severe weather before we even had Doppler radar?
19: Well, it was much cruder when I started. Yeah, my college days were in the 80s. And really, when I came to the University of Illinois in 1987, things were not much different. It was paper maps that were printed on a facsimile machine, which had these large rolls of chemically treated paper, and the images would be burned into the paper. Then you'd hang the maps on the walls. They were slow to print. There were not very many maps compared to what we can get nowadays. And when I started at WILL, I would get up super early, go over to the Atmospheric Sciences Building, which when I started was in the old Vet Med Building on campus. So I would look at the maps and jot down notes and then go to the station and make my forecast. And then midday, I would go back over to the Atmospheric Sciences Building to look at the new model output that came in and update my forecast. In terms of severe weather coverage, just images of conventional radar, not the Doppler. So there were no indications of rotation and winds in the storm. You could just see what we call reflectivity, where the precipitation was falling. Hook echoes on a radar, supercell structures you could see, but that was about it. Yeah, it was crude back then, and the warnings would come out slower too. We'd have a teletype machine going, typing out like that, you know, just and you get the warnings and you convey the warnings out on the air and then try to correlate that with whatever radar images we had to paint the picture. But it was certainly much cruder back when I started than it is today. Now we have, I always like to tell people, when I started my career, I was looking for all the possible data I could get. And now there's so much data, I have to decide what to look at. That's how it's changed.
18: If you're just joining us, this is Weather Realness, the podcast about weather and climate from Illinois Public Media and the University of Illinois Urbana-Champaign. I'm Steve Nesbitt, professor in the Department of Climate, Meteorology, and Atmospheric Sciences at the U of I. Today we're talking with two local celebrities in meteorology, Ed Keezer, returning longtime meteorologist at WILL, and Andrew Pritchard, meteorologist at Nutrien Ag Solutions. So Ed, what got you into meteorology, and why broadcast meteorology?
19: I was a kid, 9, almost 10 years old, just started tracking the weather. Just one day, the bug caught me. It was not a specific storm or anything like some people talk about. I was always interested in geography, and I remember as a little kid, I had this puzzle map of the U.S., but it was just the U.S., and I remember seeing on TV maps, they were weather maps, And it had Mexico and Canada, and my map just had the U.S. I thought, well, my map's a little off. And I remember one time on with pencil drawing on my wooden puzzle, and I think I was drawing fronts from the TV. I'm not entirely sure, but I was, just before I turned 10, I just got the weather bug, and I started tracking the weather every day. And back in those days, the only way you could get weather is watching a TV weathercast, and I knew which time each station, all three stations we had, I knew which time, so I'd flip the channel to try it, and I'd jot down all this information, and then I would gather it all, and I'd draw up my own maps, and then I'd start presenting weather reports to my parents, and that's how it all started.
18: So looking back, what are you most proud of in your career?
19: I'm most proud of two tornado events. My coverage in 1996, I think I'm most proud of. We have no recordings of it whatsoever, so there's all we can do is have people talk about the coverage, but I am proud of the coverage that night. And because I had been doing the weather for a long time, people got to know me, and a lot of people said that night my voice changed. They said that the urgency in my voice was different than it was at all other times and even other storms. And that's good. That was a good thing, because I think a lot of people thought, uh-oh, this is the real deal. We really better take cover. And several people from Urbana said, we went to our basement, we went to our bathtub, and, you know, that's good. So I'd say that's my number one event. The other one goes back to college in 1985. There was a major tornado outbreak in Pennsylvania, and there's a group at Penn State called the Campus Weather Service, and we had several radio stations that we served from north central Pennsylvania to south central Pennsylvania, all of the state, but all the way from the New York border to the Maryland border. And some of the storms that moved into northern Pennsylvania had F4 tornadoes. And in one particular case, I was on the air on a station in Kane, Pennsylvania. It was a daytime only AM station. They signed off at 8:15. And right before that, I went on the air to say a storm is coming your way. It's had a history of producing tornadoes. Take cover immediately. This is the real thing. And they went off the air at 8:15, and at 8:17, all the clocks stopped in town as an F4 tornado went right through. So that's, I'd say, my other proud moment. So both of them are tornado related.
18: And Andrew, what have you learned from Ed over the years?
14: Well, I mentioned it earlier. It's just, you know, embodying a trusted figure in the community, you know, not trying to, you know, be a showy or flashy or dramatic, you know, saving that change in the voice, you know, for when it really mattered. And, you know, I still feel early in my career, but I've heard that same kind of thing from folks in the community. Just they appreciate the calm nature of the severe weather coverage that we provide here at WILL, and how it's just kind of focused on relaying, you know, what's going on and who needs to be taking cover and you know, worried about what's coming next. So it's just, I don't know, I had a great example, I think, in front of me from an early age of how to conduct yourself as a meteorologist who's trying to relay weather information. And so that was always what I just wanted to do in my career, was I want to be able to help people make decisions based on weather impacts. And, you know, years later, I find myself in that exact position. So truly living out, you know, my childhood dream, and now very excited to be doing it with someone who taught me a lot of what I know, you know, today.
18: Well, you both will have an opportunity to maybe attract new aspiring meteorologists to the field, and look forward to hearing your work over the next few years. Thanks to both of you for joining us.
14: Absolutely.
19: My pleasure. It's been a lot of fun.
18: We've been talking with Ed Keezer, returning meteorologist for Illinois Public Media, and Andrew Pritchard, meteorologist for Nutrien Ag Solutions. I'm Steve Nesbitt, professor in the Department of Climate, Meteorology, and Atmospheric Sciences at the University of Illinois Urbana-Champaign. 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Leave us a voicemail at 217-333-2141 or email weatherrealness@illinois.edu.
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15: A story of star-crossed lovers, Donizetti's Lucia di Lammermoor is filled with intense passion and tragedy. 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Esperanza Scapucci leads a distinguished cast and the chorus and orchestra of La Scala. 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
30: I'm your host, Trent Ford, state climatologist with the Prairie Research Institute. Mosquitoes are a common sight in the summer, but they're more than just a nuisance. As the climate warms, mosquito populations are increasing across the world. According to the Centers of Disease Control and Prevention, rising temperatures can increase hot, humid days in the Midwest, which is a great environment for mosquitoes to thrive. And some species carry diseases that can pose risks to public health. Illinois is home to 60 species of mosquitoes, and about a dozen of them can transmit diseases. Joining us to talk about mosquitoes in Illinois and how climate change affects them is Dr. Chris Stone, Associate Research Scientist and Medical Entomologist at the Illinois State Natural History Survey. Welcome, Chris.
7: Hi, Trent. Glad to be here.
30: So you work with the Illinois Department of Public Health to track mosquitoes. Can you describe a little bit of how that surveillance works in Illinois and what you and your team look for and are doing every summer?
7: Sure, can do. So in Illinois, there's most of the mosquito surveillance is really focused on West Nile and is done by local health districts or where they have them, mosquito control districts. And they're really focused on the species that are involved in transmitting West Nile. They would go out, set traps, ID them, test them, and use that information to guide their control decisions. What we've been doing for about 5 years now with the Illinois Department of Public Health is trying to supplement that and both look for a broader set of mosquitoes that are not typically focused on when people are just looking at West Nile. So we're really trying to see how has mosquito diversity in the state changed over the past, you know, decades. That was really due an update. And then what are some of the potentially emerging or, you know, neglected, not really focused on arboviruses transmitted by arthropods and mosquitoes. So those are kind of outside of the scope or the capacity of a lot of these local health districts to test for, to look for themselves. And that's what we've been trying to focus on.
30: So thinking about weather and climate, I mean, what are the weather factors that determine what kind of mosquitoes can thrive in what regions?
7: Yeah, right. So if we think about what makes sort of a suitable habitat for a mosquito, it's a mix of different things. A really big thing is sort of the coldness and the harshness of the winter. So a lot of species aren't very good at overwintering if it gets too cold. The mosquitoes we have here will tend to be able to go into a diapause and kind of hibernate and get through the cold that way. So yeah, the temperature in the winter is a really big one in terms of ranges and why you see certain mosquito species where you see them. And then, of course, things like, you know, how hot does the summer get, or how quickly does it warm up in the spring? Rainfall patterns are really important because it drives so much of the mosquito ecology. So, combination of those factors.
30: Yeah, and when it comes to rainfall, I know a lot of folks think, okay, it's been wet outside. That is, maybe there's some flooding. It's naturally going to be good for mosquitoes, or maybe in a human's perspective, bad because of mosquitoes. Is that necessarily the case?
7: So it really depends on the species or the groups of mosquitoes and on their particular ecology. So for some mosquitoes, definitely. So we have some, we often think of them as more nuisance mosquitoes, sort of the floodwater mosquitoes. And what they'll do is they lay their eggs on soil that they, you know, think or have been sort of programmed in a way to think that those areas might flood at some point. And the eggs can be there for months or longer. And when there's a big rain event and those areas flood, that's when you get this massive hatching of mosquito eggs and then really large swarms of mosquitoes of those species. For other mosquitoes, so if you think about the species that transmit West Nile, so these are the house mosquito, Culex species, particularly in urban areas where they might make use of man-made structures like catch basins, for instance. There, we've sort of seen the opposite. So in that case, heavy rainfall can actually kind of flush them out of those habitats, and it's been linked to high mortality in mosquito larvae. So kind of the opposite effect. And actually, drought conditions have been tied to increases in the mosquito population. And that's because those species in particular really like nutrient-dense, sort of this thick soup. So once water's been present and it's evaporated a bit and really gotten potent and nutrient-dense, that's when those mosquitoes are the happiest.
30: So thinking about all of that and temperature change, the temperature of winter especially, but also precipitation variability, this is a big question, but I'm going to ask it to you anyway. How is climate change affecting Illinois mosquito populations, or how do you expect it to into the future?
7: That is a big question. And one of the challenges always is really tying some of the changes that we're seeing to climate change. So if we think about mosquitoes in general, there are some really good examples where people have been able to do that. I'm thinking of one study where they looked at malaria mosquitoes in Africa and used this 100-year data set and really were able to show that with increasing temperatures, these mosquitoes were now occurring at higher altitudes because that had become warm enough for them to thrive. And also in that case, moving further southward, so towards the pole. So there are some really compelling examples where people have been able to show that. A lot of other evidence is more model-based, sort of taking what we know from how mosquitoes respond to temperature in the lab and using that to predict what might happen in nature. So the big expectation, I think, for which we have the best evidence is that you would expect sort of the ranges of different species to shift. And we are seeing some of that. So when we go out and like I said, we are looking for this diversity of mosquitoes. We have, for instance, detected a species that was considered as a southeastern mosquito. That's Culex nigripalpus. And we've been picking that up in southern Illinois. So that's an example of something that does seem to have really moved further northward, possibly due to climate change. But proving that will be more difficult. Yeah. And then other species that were already present, but we are seeing them further north in the state than we had before. So that would be, I think, maybe the most obvious case where you would expect the ranges of these species to shift.
30: And are those species, the ones you just mentioned, are they also West Nile carrying or otherwise disease vectors?
7: Yeah, potentially. So the one species I just mentioned, the Culex nigra palpus in the southeast, it has been connected to West Nile transmission as well as Eastern equine encephalitis transmission. I wouldn't be super concerned in Illinois because it still seems to be very rare. So it probably won't change too much and not be nearly as important as the mosquitoes we have already.
30: Yeah. If you're just joining us, this is Weather Realness, the podcast about weather and climate from Illinois Public Media and the University of Illinois, Urbana-Champaign. I'm Trent Ford, state climatologist for the Prairie Research Institute. And today we're talking about how changing climate and weather affects mosquitoes in Illinois with Dr. Chris Stone, who's associate research scientist and medical entomologist at the Illinois Natural History Survey. So I just said we're talking about mosquitoes. Now let's temporarily shift to their nasty, I can't call them cousin because technically I guess they're arachnids, right? I know a little bit about bugs. Let's talk about ticks. Obviously, ticks are a problem. I don't think there's anybody who's been in Illinois for more than a minute who doesn't understand that. Do we have the same kind of behavior with ticks as we do with mosquitoes, especially with winter warming and expansion? And how can we summarize the state of our knowledge about climate change in Illinois and the effect on ticks?
7: That's a great question. Yeah. So one I think interesting difference when you compare ticks and mosquitoes is ticks have this much longer lifespan. The life cycle can be 2 or 3 years. A lot of that time they actually spend in the soil or in the topsoil, kind of buffered. So a lot of these things like more variation or more, either more or less frequent rainfall events or these larger precipitation events, they're probably fairly buffered against that sort of a change. But over a longer period, if you look over decades, you would still expect that if it's getting warmer, if the winters are getting milder, that should maybe speed up their life cycle a little bit or reduce their mortality over that, so that should translate into a greater population increase in those species too. One example I can point to, a study we did with colleagues in the Department of Entomology a few years ago looking at the Gulf Coast tick. So this is another species that was traditionally associated with the southeastern United States. We've been picking up in southern Illinois in particular, a little bit in central Illinois, even in the Chicago area. And we did a habitat suitability modeling study on that, and the most important factor there, sort of determining whether the species is sort of likely to be able to establish somewhere, was the coldest temperature in the winter. So that does suggest to me that, you know, if that is changing, if that is increasing, that you would expect that species would be able to expand its range further northward. There are some really good examples too. If you look further north, like in Canada, there's been some, I think, compelling evidence that the black-legged tick, the Lyme disease vector, that's been spreading further north, probably related to climate change as well.
30: So switch over to diseases. Real quick, this transition here, comparison between mosquitoes and ticks. I think I've heard before that obviously both can be vectors for diseases, but ticks, the types of diseases that we associate with ticks tend to be a bit more prevalent in ticks than mosquitoes carrying diseases. Is that true, or am I characterizing that properly?
7: I think so. Yeah. So for example, the clearest example there would be Borrelia

0: More awareness, luckily, about that as well. Particularly Lyme disease. And then,
1: Kind of moving to mosquitoes again. You mentioned West Nile. Are there other types of diseases that your team is concerned about or studying here in Illinois? And then kind of expanding it out globally, we still hear this idea that, or maybe it's not an idea, maybe it's just a fact that the mosquito is still the most dangerous animal in the world. How does global climate change bode for mosquito and mosquito-borne disease globally?
0: Right. Yeah. The first part is sort of some of the local diseases that we've been looking at outside of West Nile. One of these, and in Illinois, we used to have a reasonable number of cases of those each year, and something called La Crosse encephalitis virus, which tends to occur in, or at least the cases tend to occur in children and can lead to neurological damage and be quite severe. So in the early 2000s, we would still see a few, at least some cases in Illinois each year, and that seems to have declined or maybe even disappeared. So one of the big questions for us was, are we still finding this in mosquito populations? Is this just people aren't thinking about it because West Nile is taking up all the attention in a way? And we have picked that up in very few occasions, but it does not seem to be very prevalent. So that might reflect some kind of ecological change where this really has declined, perhaps due to control measures by public health districts targeting West Nile or cleaning up of tires in the environment or things like that. It could be that this has really declined. There are some other viruses. I mentioned Eastern equine encephalitis already. We've had human cases of that in quite a few of the states surrounding Illinois, but not in Illinois itself. And a few years ago, we did detect that the mosquito that transmits this virus, the primary vector of it, was present right in the greater Chicago area. So that at least tells us the potential for that virus to be transmitted here is here. Luckily, we haven't seen any human cases yet, but knowing that it's here, I think, is really helpful and important in case you do need to respond to a case.
1: Yeah, we'll get you off guard.
0: And then another virus we've been really focused on the past 2 or 3 years is something called Jamestown Canyon virus, which is somewhat related to La Crosse that I mentioned earlier. And this one I find really interesting because it's a very different kind of system. So this is white-tailed deer are the host of this. So the mosquitoes that are involved in it are completely different from your West Nile virus mosquitoes. These are ones that tend to feed on deer and mammals. A lot of those are kind of early season species that develop in woodland or vernal pools. And it's quite a diverse set of mosquitoes potentially that can be involved in that. And that's something that tends to not be looked at all by the public health system. So we found a good bit of this virus. We know it's also present from other studies in deer in the state. Mm-hmm. But again, so far there's only been a very small number of human cases, and those are possibly acquired out of state. So again, there's this idea, is this a virus that's just increasing and we might see more of it in the future, or is this just such a rare virus that it's present, but maybe not of immediate public health concern?
1: Yeah. If you're just joining us, this is Weather Realness, the podcast about weather and climate from Illinois Public Media and the University of Illinois Urbana-Champaign. I'm Trent Ford, state climatologist with the Prairie Research Institute. And today we're talking with Dr. Chris Stone, associate research scientist and medical entomologist at the Illinois Natural History Survey. And then thinking about this globally is, our prognosis maybe here in Illinois is more attention, maybe more prevalent disease spread by mosquitoes or ticks, or at least the potential for that. Is that the case in most global regions as well? We're seeing this?
0: Right, and I guess we also have the potential for these exotic viruses to be introduced into the state. If you look globally, one of the interesting interactions between temperature and

0: mosquitoes or mosquito-borne diseases is that, you know, we always tend to think of increasing temperatures leading to increased numbers of mosquitoes and increased transmission of these different pathogens. But it does seem to rise, come to a point where if it gets hotter than that, maybe once you get, you know, into the 90 degrees Fahrenheit or that range, it can get too hot for the mosquitoes as well, and they start suffering, and their survival rates start to plummet. And so it is kind of this nonlinear effect. And so what people have predicted, at least, is that, for instance, in parts of Africa where you have a lot of malaria right now, that those areas might see a bit of a reduction, and you might see more of a shift towards more subtropical or temperate areas even. So it really depends on where you are. Certainly if you look at dengue, is maybe one of the other mm-hmm. really big mosquito-borne viruses of concern, and that has been increasing drastically over the past few decades, and you'd certainly expect that could continue, and that you might see more of that in subtropical areas too.
1: Okay. It's interesting then, because, you know, every time we get a really cold snap in the wintertime, first thing people will tell you is like, oh, it's killing the mosquitoes at least. And so if we have a heat wave like what we're experiencing here in early July, could we say, oh, it's 95 and it's super humid, but maybe it's killing the mosquitoes? Or they can get away from that.
0: Well, they'll maybe if it continues for long enough, but okay. They are quite good at finding these sort of micro habitats and finding shelter. And
1: they're also good at finding me, unfortunately. this feels like one of the segments that I give where I just talk about terrible things like drought. And I know you find mosquitoes interesting. That's fun and everything. But we can maybe end a little bit on a high note by talking about ways that we can better surveil, study mosquitoes, and then also what individuals can do. So what are ways that you feel researchers like yourself, the role that they play moving forward in helping the fight the good fight against mosquitoes?
0: Yeah. Yeah, so thinking, I'll start with surveillance then, and right, it does have some challenges, and particularly thinking about mosquitoes, just once you've collected all those thousands and thousands of them from the field, going through and identifying each of them to species under a microscope by someone who's trained to do that, it's a challenge. It takes quite a lot of time to do that. So there's been a lot of interest in trying to see if there's ways you could improve on that or make it easier through maybe development of molecular methods, but that has its own challenges, or maybe using artificial intelligence in some way. So there's a lot of interest in either using, say, neural networks to look at images and seeing if you could identify something to species just based on a picture of it. Or some other fun approaches have been to look at the wing beat frequency, because each mosquito species has a slightly different size and wing morphology or wing shape. And they tend to have a very particular frequency that is associated with that species, but it's a bell curve of curve, right? So if you're something might be at 300 hertz and a different species might be a little bit higher than that. So there's a lot of interest in seeing if you could use that and then using microphones to pick that up and a database and some AI to match those. Definitely potential to keep working on that. I think that's really interesting. I also do think we're always going to want and need just taxonomic experts and have those human's eyes look at species just to be able to see if you're picking up something unexpected that shouldn't be in a certain region. And I think the accuracy often can still be, I'd still trust that a little bit more. So I think actually just continuing to train new people, students or new generation in taxonomy, in learning how to identify that the mosquitoes or ticks, I think is really important and something we should not forget as part of those other advances. One other thing that, you know, residents or non-scientists could help out with this surveillance is another big challenge is actually getting people to these different locations, setting up the traps, doing the collections. So there's also quite a bit of interest, and we've been developing some of that too, is to get citizens or residents of the state involved in these collections. So one example of that is we're calling it our Mosquito Ambassadors Program, where people can order a little collection kit, which is basically just a cup and a little tea bag and instructions on how to use that to make your own grass infusion, your water that will be attractive for mosquitoes who want to lay eggs. And then people could put that out in their backyard if they collect mosquito eggs. I think it's a fun experiment, really, for particularly for children to see.
1: Yeah.
0: And they can send that to our lab, and then we'll hatch those eggs, and that will give us an ability to sort of track like the spread of, for instance, the Asian tiger mosquito more easily without having to be everywhere ourselves, and potentially do other things with those samples as well, like look for insecticide resistance genes and things like that.
1: So involving
0: people in that way to help us strengthen our surveillance system is, I think, really promising too.
1: How can people are out and about, you know, especially during the summertime when we have nice weather, just telling people, well, don't go outside. That's just not usual. How can people protect themselves from mosquitoes when they are outside doing things?
0: Yeah, so it is a big issue. And I'm reminded of a study a few years ago where people looked at the impact of Asian tiger mosquitoes in people's backyards. And it did suggest that people are spending less time outdoors or maybe less willing to send their kids to play outdoors or in their backyard. Because the bites can just be so obnoxious. So it's a big issue, and it could potentially affect health and well-being, right? So for mosquitoes, I think the big one is, at least around the house, trying to eliminate mosquito breeding sites. So they have this aquatic larval stage, so they really rely on standing water. Yeah, particularly these Asian tiger mosquitoes and a few others, but that one is really notorious for it. Can really, the smallest container, the smallest amount of standing water can be enough for those to complete their life cycle. So trying to eliminate, you know, containers or cups or things that, you know, tarps or anything that might have standing water on it, either just get rid of it, or if that's not possible, at least, you know, twice a week or so, make sure you tip it over and get rid of the water, just to not give the mosquitoes the chance to develop there. Gutters, if you have a blocked gutter that has standing water, that can be a challenging one, but that can be a good mosquito habitat. There's some research also done locally a few years ago that found that rain barrels are quite often host to these mosquitoes as well. They tend to find a way into those things, right? So that can be a big one, but of course, there's only so much you can do in your own backyard. You're sort of reliant on what's the environment in your neighborhood and neighbors as well. Using either wearing long sleeves and long trousers, but that's always also not always appealing. So insect repellent is still very effective though. DEET based, or there are some other effective ones as well. So looking for an EPA registered mosquito repellent would be a really helpful thing to do. Yeah. So I think you mentioned it earlier that I'm fascinated by these creatures. I started, you know, in part studying malaria because of the public health concern, and I think one of the reasons I've probably stuck with this is because their behavior, their ecology, their physiology is also just fascinating. So I'd love for people to know more about those aspects too. And I think it helps you have, you know, not that you need to appreciate them because they are a nuisance and they're a public health threat, but it helps you understand maybe a little bit more about how you could modify your environment, how you could protect yourself. But they are really fascinating creatures too, and there's a tremendous diversity and some really cool mosquitoes as well.
1: Thanks, Chris, for joining us. It's been a pleasure.
0: Yeah, thanks so much.
1: So we've been talking with Dr. Chris Stone, Associate Research Scientist and Medical Entomologist at the Illinois Natural History Survey. I'm Trent Ford, the State Climatologist at the Prairie Research Institute. Thanks for joining us here on Weather Realness. Do you have a weather or climate question you want us to answer? leave us a voicemail at 217-333-2141 or email weatherrealness@illinois.edu.
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8: I realized in high school my report card never really matched who I was. 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Truly. Needs to improve their work ethic to reach their full potential? Okay, maybe. Okay, maybe the comments was right.
9: 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I'm your host, Peter Aguero. 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
11: Live from NPR News in Washington, I'm Linda Kenyon. Rescuers in Nepal have pulled out two more survivors in separate operations 10 days after devastating floods hit the country. Nepal's army said a joint rescue team of Nepalese military personnel and South Korean disaster experts rescued a man from a hydropower plant, and a woman was rescued from her home. At least 1,300 people were killed in the August 26 floods. More than 5,000 remain missing. The U.S. ambassador to Israel says he condemns violence against Palestinians by extremist settlers in the Israeli-occupied West Bank, but he added he regrets the limited power the U.S. has to stop such attacks. Ambassador Mike Huckabee made his comments during a visit today to a West Bank town that has seen increased violence. NPR's Carrie Kahn reports.
12: Huckabee says it's his job as ambassador to serve Americans, but he says the U.S. can't investigate crimes or make demands of Israel. While touring the town of Tur Mathiya with relatives of Palestinians killed by Israeli settlers, Huckabee said as long as the violence continues, Israelis too are hurt.
13: It's in their best interest to consequence people who are carrying out acts of criminal behavior and terrorism. Their reputation does not do well when it appears that this tiny little group of marauders are somehow representative of the larger population.
12: 80% of residents of Tur Mathiya are Palestinian Americans. Israel rarely arrests or punishes settlers. Carrie Kahn, NPR News in the Israeli-occupied West Bank.
11: A federal judge in Boston has again blocked the U.S. Postal Service's plan to follow an order by President Trump that seeks to restrict mail-in voting for the midterm elections. NPR's Hansi Lo Wang reports the Supreme Court has already set to review the Postal Service's plan.
14: The ruling by U.S. District Judge Indira Tawani effectively extends an earlier court order stopping the U.S. Postal Service from moving ahead with key parts of its plan. We should note USPS is a financial supporter of NPR. The Postal Service's plan involves delivering mail-in ballots only to people on voter lists that the states would have to turn over to the mailing agency. Judge Tawani found that plan is likely illegal because USPS has no authority to control voting by mail. While the legal fight continues, mail-in voting for the midterm general election has officially started, with North Carolina just beginning to send out its absentee ballots. Anzila Wong, NPR News.
11: In a late-night motion last night, a federal judge ordered the Trump administration to provide 48 hours notice before doing anything other than information gathering at the traffic circle where it wants to build its proposed 250-foot arch in the nation's capital. A group of military veterans and an architectural historian filed a lawsuit to block the construction. You're listening to NPR. The Islamic Society of North America is hosting its annual convention this weekend in Detroit. Nargis Rahman of member station WDET reports it's one of the largest annual gatherings of American Muslims.
15: Speakers at the convention include Michigan Democratic Senate nominee Abdel Al-Sayed and the mayor of nearby Dearborn, a majority Arab American city. Claudia Bazzi, speaking on behalf of Detroit Mayor Mary Sheffield's office, says Detroit is the most fitting place to welcome the Muslim community.
16: Because Detroit has always been a city of people who came here carrying something larger than themselves, a faith, a family, and an abiding belief that what we build together can be far greater than what any one of us could build alone.
15: The convention takes place at the home of Detroit's auto show, Huntington Place, and will feature a mini auto show of its own. For NPR News, I'm Nargis Rahman in Detroit.
11: A long-lost Italian portrait, looted by the Nazis, will now be returned to the heir of a prominent Jewish art dealer. An Argentine court approved a deal under which the daughter of a fugitive Nazi official gave up her claim to the painting in order to avoid trial. The portrait was found last year in her home after Dutch reporters spotted it in an online real estate listing. The portrait belonged to Dutch Jewish dealer Jacques Goudsticker. His collection was seized after Nazi Germany invaded the Netherlands in 1940. His heir has spent several decades seeking return of that stolen art. I'm Linda Kenyon, NPR News in Washington.
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0: This story was reported and produced by Annie McEwen with musical help from Alex Overington. Thanks to Kyle Wilson for playing the sexy saxophone for us. And a very big thank you to our bassoon player, Brad Balliette. And, of course, thanks to Bruce. I'm Jad Abumrad. Thanks for listening. Radiolab will be back with you next week.
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3: John Coltrane transformed the language of jazz. 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
4: 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It's approaching 4 o'clock. 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

0: Air 801 in 1997. What happened in that tragedy?
1: This is a case in which the pilot, in a social setting in which there was a clear hierarchy, and he was the authority, and the other pilots and technicians had to defer to him. In this case, it was clear to the second and third in command that a disaster was possible, but the plane was losing altitude. It was on a collision course. But they indicated that there was a problem, but they didn't just blurt it out and say, hey, we're going to crash. Wake up, do something, let us take over the controls, resulting in tragedy. Hmm. It's one of the cases where, for all the socially lubricating benefits of indirectness and innuendo, there are times when it becomes cruel, tragic, unjust to persist in failing to describe something in so many words.
0: So there's a trend out there known as radical honesty, which holds that we should all be saying exactly what's on our minds without any indirection or euphemism. One of the leading proponents of radical honesty is a psychotherapist named Brad Blanton. Here's how he makes the case for it.
2: So the idea is being able to be happy and be related to people and not be guarded and careful and protected and afraid of being found out. That's a lousy way to live. It's a better way to live out loud, let the chips fall where they may, have a few hard times now and then, but still they get all cleaned up because everybody tells the truth.
0: That does sound appealing, Steve. Do you think it always works in practice?
1: to put it mildly, no. But it is often a hellscape when everyone is honest with everyone else. And there are some comedies and science fiction plots that actually play that out for the amusement and sometimes the horror of an audience. But the reason that it doesn't is that this is a world in which there are no social relationships. Everything is transactional. There's no warmth. There's no friendship. Because all of us constantly have compromising thoughts about even our closest friends. That was a stupid comment. But blurting those things out just corrodes the tacit assumptions that make a friendship or a romantic relationship or even a stable relationship of respect of a supervisor and a supervisee stable and sustainable. Mm. If every thought was blurted out, then there would be no long-term stable relationships of cooperation.
0: You cite a French essayist and philosopher from the 17th century who wrote about what would happen if we were all open books. What does Blaise Pascal say?
1: He said that if everyone said what was on their minds, there would not be four friends in the world. And indeed, if there was a hidden microphone in my dining room, in the kind of unbuttoned conversations that I have with my wife, my family, my close friends, and that was published tomorrow in the New York Times, I would be in deep trouble. Even though I don't really have anything to be ashamed of, I haven't committed a murder or haven't broken any laws, but just the unguarded, honest comments that you make about other people, if voiced, would negate the assumption of infinite mutual respect and generosity that are the basis of friendships and of other relationships of decorum and cooperation. My favorite example, I don't know if you have a clip from this, was in the romantic comedy movie Tootsie, where in a scene in which the disguised Dustin Hoffman, portraying an actress, becomes intimate with a fellow actress on a soap opera, played by Jessica Lange, and she confesses to the disguised Dustin Hoffman.
3: You and I wish just once.
4: What?
3: That a guy could be honest enough just to walk right up to me and say, hey, listen, you know, I'm confused about this, too. Mm-hmm. I could lay a big line on you. We could do a lot of role-playing. But the simple truth is, I find you very interesting, and I'd really like to make love with you.
1: And then in a clever twist of fate, later in the movie, an undisguised and unrecognized Dustin Hoffman does meet Jessica Lange at a cocktail party, goes up to her and says,
5: I could lay a big
4: wine on you.

0: we could do a lot of role playing, but the simple truth is that I find you very interesting, and I'd really like to make love to you. You know? It's a
1: And of course, she throws him a glass of wine in his face, showing our hypocrisy about our hypocrisy. Namely, we long for honesty, candor, not role playing and beating around the bush, just saying what we mean. But really, we would not tolerate it.

0: Steven Pinker is a psychologist at Harvard University. He is the author of the book, When Everyone Knows That Everyone Knows, Common Knowledge and the Mysteries of Money, Power, and Everyday Life. Steve, thank you so much for joining me today on Hidden Brain.
1: It's a pleasure. Thanks for having me.

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5: Welcome to Left, Right, and Center. I'm Susan Davis, in for David Green. Americans are angry about data centers. They don't want them near their homes. They don't want them driving up utility bills. And they say they won't vote for politicians who support them. President Trump argues building more of them won't just help the country's economy, but having them on home soil is critical to our national security, too. How can lawmakers on both sides of the aisle balance those benefits alongside the anger of the public? Plus, ICE switched up its enforcement strategy to attract fewer headlines and increase arrests. But it hasn't changed the public sentiment that the agency's earlier crackdown was far too harsh. We talk about the state of immigration enforcement and how it might be an issue that tips the scales in the midterms. And we take your questions on how to fix the country's massive deficit. That's coming up next on Left, Right, and Center.

0: Live from NPR News in Washington, I'm Dan Ronan. Russian President Vladimir Putin has met with White House envoys Steve Witkoff and Jared Kushner, this in Moscow today, for talks aimed at finding an end to the war in Ukraine. One outcome so far, a promise by the Russian leader to temporarily suspend attacks on Ukraine's capital city, Kyiv, ahead of a visit by the Americans expected on Sunday. NPR's Charles Maines reports from Moscow.
1: Ahead of the talks, Putin announced a 72-hour pause on attacks on Kyiv, building on a similar gesture by Ukrainian President Volodymyr Zelensky while the Americans traveled to Moscow. It amounts to a temporary reprieve for both capital cities after a summer of escalating drone and missile strikes, often targeting civilian infrastructure. Less clear is what progress there might be towards an actual peace deal. In announcing the diplomatic mission, President Trump suggested Witkoff and Kushner had a new proposal on offer. Yet publicly, Putin has shown little willingness to compromise, and Zelensky little desire for territorial concessions. The Kremlin insists are required for a lasting peace. Charles Maines, NPR News, Moscow.
0: The CDC says that this summer's record-breaking cyclosporine outbreak is over, but the number of confirmed cases continues to rise. NPR's Yuki Noguchi reports.
2: The cyclospora parasite thrives in warm weather. In the U.S., its season typically runs from May 1st through August. Fueled by a hot summer and a giant outbreak traced to Taylor Farms iceberg lettuce in Mexico, as well as many separate smaller outbreaks, the official case count of the illness has reached more than 18,000 for the year. Because of delays confirming and reporting cases to the CDC, thousands more suspected cases could push the total number higher for another 6 weeks. Already, the 2026 case count has shattered the previous record by nearly tenfold. Yuki Noguchi, NPR News.
0: Both Democratic and Republican presidential, I should say, campaigns are pouring millions of dollars into ads attacking AI data centers ahead of the midterm elections. NPR's Maha Yavid reports.
3: It's rare for political messaging to be aligned across parties. But when it comes to data centers, campaigns for major races have collectively spent more than $45 million airing ads largely opposed to the AI facilities. Data from Ad Impact splits that nearly evenly. $22 million backing Republicans, $21 million for Democrats. Olivia Davis of the Democratic Governors Association says data centers are mentioned in political ads so often because of their connection with increases in cost of living, namely utilities. Republicans have spent more money, but Democrats have aired nearly twice as many ads. Maham Javed, NPR News.
0: It's NPR. U.S. military forces hit three Iranian oil tankers today. This after the Navy says its warships were targeted by Iranian missiles. No American personnel were hit. The military says two Iranian ships were permanently destroyed. One was also damaged. The Islamic Convention of North America is hosting its annual convention this weekend in Detroit. Narges Rahman of member station WDET reports it's one of the largest annual gatherings of American Muslims.
4: Speakers at the convention include Michigan Democratic Senate nominee Abdul Al-Sayed and the mayor of nearby Dearborn, a majority Arab American city. Claudia Bazzi, speaking on behalf of Detroit Mayor Mary Sheffield's office, says Detroit is the most fitting place to welcome the Muslim community.
5: Because Detroit has always been a city of people who came here carrying something larger than themselves, a faith, a family, and an abiding belief that what we build together can be far greater than what any one of us could build alone.
4: The convention takes place at the home of Detroit's auto show, Huntington Place, and will feature a mini auto show of its own. For NPR News, I'm Narges Rahman in Detroit.
0: On this Labor Day weekend and the opening of the college football season, no major updates among the nation's big programs. Georgia easily defeated Tennessee State. Alabama dominated Eastern Carolina. Last year's national champion Indiana crushed North Texas, and Ohio State topped Ball State. There are several marquee games tonight, including Michigan playing Western Michigan. I'm Dan Ronan, NPR News in Washington.
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8: Welcome to Left, Right, and Center. I'm Susan Davis, contributor to 535 News, in for David Green. To many Americans, AI data centers are a threat to their communities. They say, put one nearby and it will harm their neighborhoods, their environment, make utilities more expensive, and be a blight on the landscape. Just take a listen to how heated some town halls and council meetings are going across the country.
9: You have the power to end this project. Yeah. You have been given so many warnings. We are done warning you.
10: Everyone said they don't want AI data centers. Y'all see, I'm very upset. We shouldn't even have to come here at 1 p.m. on a Thursday. Are you kidding me?
11: And like many Americans, a lot of our largest investments are our homes. So of course we're going to have a lot invested in all of these topics.
8: But if data centers are a threat to their way of life, President Trump has been trying to convince those same Americans that not building them is a threat to the country's future. This week, he posted on Truth Social that communities that push them out will, quote, end up being backwards and poor. Is there a middle ground where data centers can be built in this country and also benefit the country? And how big of an impact could this have in November? Let's bring in our Left, Right, and Center panel. We have Moa Lathy, Executive Director at Georgetown University's Institute of Politics and Public Service. He was also Communications Director for the Democratic National Committee and an advisor to Hillary Clinton. And Sarah Isger, Senior Editor at The Dispatch, host of the Advisory Opinions podcast, and author of Last Branch Standing. She was also spokesperson at the Department of Justice during President Trump's first term. Hello to you both.
12: Hey, Sue.
13: Hello. And by the way, FYI, there is a tropical storm moving through Houston, so you may hear some thunder and lightning. It does appear to be directly over my house right now.
8: Sarah, I want to start with you because I think the president's messaging on this is worth talking about. He also posted in that same Truth Social post, quote, if we kill the golden goose, you will only have yourselves to blame. China could not be happier with this anti-data center movement. As someone who has dealt with communications and messaging around difficult issues, what do you think that the White House is trying to do here?
13: Well, this has always been this odd sort of contradiction in Donald Trump's populism, where he has sort of a luxury populism. You can have all the benefits of populism and there won't be any downsides, which is actually the opposite of how populism is supposed to work. It's supposed to be this, you know, national sacrifice together to get some other thing that we want. But Donald Trump's is, I'll give you everything you want and, you know, Mexico will pay for it. This data center thing is sort of interesting because he did luxury populism for the wall, like I just mentioned, for tariffs. Remember, that was just going to make Americans money somehow, yada, yada, lobster bisque. Mm-hmm. Even the war in Iran, luxury populism. But when it comes to the data centers, he does kind of seem to be making it a more traditional, sacrificial populism argument. Like, yep, I get it. There's going to be ugly buildings and they do use electricity. But if you don't do this, you know, this other country is going to get ahead of us in appealing to that sort of populist sacrifice thing. The problem is he's never done that with his followers before. And I don't know that they're used to that message. That being said, he's not wrong. And two, there are smart, solid arguments for and against data centers. They're not really the arguments that we're having, though, for the most part. There's a lot of screaming about being someplace at 1 p.m. on an effing Thursday, like we just heard, and less like, okay, yeah, I get it. Here are the trade-offs on both sides. How are we going to, like, weigh these public policy trade-offs for this new technology? It reminds me a little bit of the hysterics over energy in general and fossil fuels. It's pretty hard to go out there and say that you're against fossil fuels and drilling, et cetera, in the United States. But you want all the stuff. You want Amazon overnight delivery. You want plastic bags for your kids. You sure want an SUV, but fossil fuels are really bad. So all of these conversations could really benefit from having lower the temperature, lower our voices, and talk about real trade-offs and how we're going to balance those in data centers fit so perfectly into this.
8: Although, Mo, one thing I think I play therapist here is data centers really the issue? I mean, I wonder how much of this you think is data centers have just become the target of an anger that is more broadly focused on big tech and the fears about what AI means for jobs.
12: Yep. First of all, let me not be dismissive of the data center argument. That's got real serious community and regional impact, and people have every reason to have some concerns about it. And Sarah's right, like we should have those conversations. But I think the issue with data centers is a stand-in for so many people for their concerns about AI in general. Public sentiment about AI is cratering. Just a couple of weeks ago, there was a poll that showed 52% of Americans say more AI in their daily lives makes them more concerned than excited. Among young adults, and I'm surrounded by college students every day, 55% say that they are more concerned, and 70% say that AI means fewer job opportunities.
8: Yeah.
12: Right? So people are worried about AI for lots of reasons, and data centers is like the tangible thing that they can point to and say, there's the problem, because so much of AI is not tangible. And so they see these massive monstrosity complexes popping up in their communities, and it's happening without their say. So much of this is just a deal that's being cut between the tech company and the local government. And community members are saying, okay, we want to say in this, but I think when they say this that they want to say in is something much bigger, and there's no other outlet.
13: But you don't get to say, I don't want the data center, but I want to keep using ChatGPT on my phone. That's the fossil fuel analogy, right? That's where I think people need to sit down and talk about the real trade-offs, because I think a lot of it is hysteria with some real problems.
12: Yeah, but I think what makes this different than fossil fuels, I'm not discounting the analogy, but I think what makes it different than fossil fuels, AI technology is advancing so fast. The conversations that we need to be having today will be obsolete in 2 or 3 months, because there will be a whole new set of conversations we will need to have then.
13: Fair.
12: And that's what I think creates so much of the anxiety. The technology is moving far faster than our capacity to deal with it and our capacity to even comprehend what it is we need to be dealing with.
8: This issue to me seems uniquely interesting and difficult politically, because it's been a while since I think we've seen this sort of organic opposition or rising up over an issue. But then you put this up against the reality that AI has also actually been good for the U.S. economy, at least on a macroeconomic level. It's one of the biggest drivers of GDP right now. It's put hundreds of billion dollars into the economy. And it's striking to me that you can have that economic reality and voters don't care. They don't see it. They don't feel it. I wonder if it's similar to when you say, like, oh, the stock market's doing really well, but it doesn't translate to the kitchen table. And all people are seeing is like, yeah, a higher electric bill. My electric bills are higher. And I had a neighbor just the other week just like ranting to me about how angry she is about the data centers. But to your point, Sarah, it's like, but are you still using the AI in your day-to-day life? You know, it just seems like sort of an intractable problem.
13: No, that's exactly it, Sue. And AI isn't going anywhere. I think people are going to continue to find the use case more and more part of their everyday lives. Mm-hmm. And so then it just turns into kind of a NIMBY issue. And I think Donald Trump's exactly right. From a national economic standpoint, it would be insane for America to say, like, oh, we're not going to do data centers because we think they're ugly and they increase our electricity costs. Like so many other things, you can talk about the cost of living going up. It is. I acknowledge that. But at the same time, what Americans, the bottom quintile of Americans have access to now compared to 30 years ago is insane. Cell phones, TVs, internet, the foods that they have access to. So cost of living may go up a little, but your quality of living and what you have access to has astronomically increased as well as America has moved into some of these more economically interesting spheres.
12: I am not an anti-AI guy. I find myself using it more and more every day. But there are really scary things about AI that we don't have policymakers who are talking about those things. So, yeah, we can look at the economic charts that show how good it's been for the economy. That doesn't translate into people's homes.
13: No, but if the AI makes your food cheaper because it makes the transportation cost cheaper because they can do it more efficiently because a computer figured it out, you're not going to think of that as being AI making your life better, but it did.
12: And I don't disagree with that. There's lots of good that's going to come from AI. The problem is there's a lot of scary stuff too. People will be displaced and from their jobs, and not the people who usually get displaced during times of technological evolution. There's all sorts of privacy questions and concerns as we hear stories of AI models blackmailing people when they threaten to change models. There's all sorts of other security issues when AIs are hacking into other AIs, despite the human safeguards. That's scary. And that's what we're not ready for. And the problem is our policymakers are still, in many cases, still figuring out how to use email and Twitter. Yet they're the ones who are supposed to be having the conversations with the tech companies on how to make sure that we are keeping up with these changes. In the absence of any of that, people are going to look at the big, ugly building that's going up and say, you're the villain.
14: A couple of weeks ago, the Senate Republican Campaign Committee put out a memo sort of raising the alarm on this issue. They called it potentially the sleeper issue of the election. It's obviously playing a very big role in places like the Ohio Senate race, the open seat race there. Pennsylvania Governor Josh Shapiro, a Democrat, just recently signed a law sort of making it tougher to build data centers in the community. What do you both think about that? Do you think that this issue, as we've talked about, this election is all about affordability, it's about the economy. Are data centers going to play a bigger role in this election than people maybe thought 6 months ago?
13: I think it's fascinating when you think of data centers like a culture war issue, but it's also not a normal culture war issue. And yet it fits it perfectly. Don't you agree, Mo, that this is like a thing you say, everyone knows what you mean. And I mean, I think it's quickly turning into an 80-20 issue as a culture war issue.
12: One of the lead organizers of the protests against data centers, this woman, Amy Kramer, mm-hmm. who runs this organization, Humans First, right? She's a MAGA voter. And the messaging around this, and it's not just targeting data centers, it's targeting tech companies, is that we need to stop these unelected tech elites in Silicon Valley. That is what people are worried about. You would probably hear the same thing from a Bernie Sanders rally. I do think this is going to be a big issue in the 2026 midterms, here in the final months of it. And then as we move into the presidential campaign, it will be whatever the next data centers fight is. And it will probably be something beyond just cost of living. But I do think that people versus machines, people versus robots is emerging as a growing culture war issue. And maybe one of the more unifying ones we actually have seen in quite some time.
14: Here at Left, Right, and Center, we're all about engaging with each other across the aisle and across the kitchen table. Have something to say about the week's topic? Well, now you can join Left, Right, and Center's community conversation on Substack. 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I've been talking with Sarah Isger and Mo Alethi. We have to take a break, but we'll be right back. You're listening to Left, Right, and Center.
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14: We're back again with Left, Right, and Center. I'm Susan Davis, contributor to 535 News, in for David Green. We're joined by Mo Alethi, executive director at Georgetown University's Institute of Politics and Public Service, and Sarah Isger, lawyer, senior editor at The Dispatch. We're going to talk more about immigration in a minute, but I have just a couple more questions about this data center debate because I think it's so consuming right now. And I'm curious, from each of your perspectives, the two parties seem to really be figuring out in real time what their strategy and messaging should be here. And I'm curious what you think might be doing this well or messaging it well, and where you think the parties are going to land.
12: Look, I think when you've got Greg Abbott, the ultra-conservative governor of Texas, pushing through one of the most restrictive anti-data center rules in the country in the middle of a campaign where it's much tighter than he'd like it to be, that tells you right there that the politics of this have shifted quite a bit from even just a year ago, when a lot of Republicans were celebrating data centers, where a lot of Democratic governors were putting out press releases heralding new data centers that they were bringing into their states. Now you see it breaking hard the other way. What's interesting is I think there's a disconnect on the Republican side, at least, between the White House and the Republicans who are actually dealing with this on the ground, right? The president is saying one thing, the vice president is saying something, whereas the Republicans who are running on the ground see it very, very differently. And you see them embracing a lot of what progressives like Bernie have been pushing from the start of this debate. So I don't see this becoming a left versus right divide in the election. I think it is more who can get there first and fastest and hardest.
13: And Mo, it has been sort of funny to see the, I don't know what to call them, a lot of the online grifter world that just tries to jump on whatever bandwagon will get them the clicks of the week. I saw, you know, one guy posted something like, "We'll believe that data centers are good when you start building them in the most affluent zip codes." And someone was like, "Yep, 22101, Fairfax County. That is the richest zip code in America."
12: Yeah. Right, yeah.
13: And they are the leader of building data centers. So thanks for pointing that out. Like, this issue, it cuts so many different ways. I think Mo's exactly right. It's not going to fit comfortably in your left versus right or even elite versus non-elite spectrum. It's going to be some NIMBYism. It's going to be overall economic growth versus scary thing that might lead to the end of my entire industry, let alone just taking my job.
14: I want to shift gears a little bit to talk about immigration, but in some ways I see a parallel to the data center story in that it's a huge story happening across the country, being felt in communities all over the country, and it's playing out in different ways politically, depending on where you sit and where you live. But it's, you know, to state the obvious, immigration enforcement and deportations have been one of the biggest stories of Trump's second term. And last year and even months ago, there had been all these loud headlines covering protests, very high profile shooting deaths at the hands of ICE officers. And all of that seems to have quieted down. But right now, there is actually a nationwide surge of arrests that has hit historic levels over the summer. Since June, ICE has arrested nearly 150,000 people. August saw the highest single months of arrests in Trump's second term. And this is all happening under the new Homeland Security Secretary, Mark Wayne Mullen. Agents are, of course, conducting maybe more quieter, more targeted operations at airports, churches, immigration courts. And Sarah, to me, it is just such a very striking contrast to the way that Kristi Noem ran and approached immigration enforcement.
13: Yep. I mean, we have talked about this as the issue has evolved, and I guess I remain somewhat baffled that neither side still, months later, wants to run on strict enforcement of immigration laws, both at the border and in the interior, but in an orderly, competent way. Right? One side's like, we will do the strictest enforcement you've ever seen. You don't even know what enforcement can mean, but we're not going to be very competent about it.
14: Yeah.
13: And the other side's like, oh, we're going to be super competent at letting people into the country who want to be here. Maybe less competent at vetting them. La, la, la. Anyway. And like, both of those are pretty unpopular positions. And we've seen this in the last several elections between Republicans and Democrats, where both sides take unpopular positions and then voters are left to choose between two positions that aren't actually what they want. And each of those times, for the most part, Republicans have gotten the benefit of that, for what it's worth. We've seen it on immigration. I think we've seen it on some of the culture war issues as well. They might not like the way Republicans talk about it, but at the end of the day, you know, they want their girls' soccer team to be fair. That should be a warning to Democrats that what they view as being the compassionate side of the issue isn't winning out, even when the other side is like, we won't be competent doing it, but at least we're going to do it. People would rather it just get done a lot of times.
14: Mel, what's your reaction to these deportations? I mean, I think it is worth highlighting to people that this is happening at an incredibly historically high level, and it seems like people have kind of stopped noticing.
12: Yeah, I mean, to Sarah's point, the warning to Democrats for being compassionate, I'm not sure I buy that, because people now see the alternative, what a lack of any compassion looks like. And they certainly don't like that. Yeah, these are happening at a record pace. And it's not in the news as much as it was at the start of the administration, in part because there's, you know, fewer ICE-related killings going on. So that knocks it out of the headlines, especially when there's a war going on. But what's really interesting is you would think, by the laws of political gravity or whatever, that once it wasn't as prevalent in the headlines, that the polling would stabilize. The polling has stabilized. People still do not like this administration's immigration policies and approach to immigration enforcement. That hasn't changed. And in part, I think it's because of who's being detained. The most recent data, which I think is a month or two old, showed that nearly 71% of people in ICE detention had no previous criminal conviction. That's not what the president promised. The president promised that he was going to focus on the worst of the worst, the most violent criminals first. And instead, people are seeing nannies and hotel and restaurant workers that they know in their communities getting swept up. People who are by no means a threat to national security, no threat to the local economy, are being swept up. And so that's not in the news anymore, but people do not like that. And that is not what they asked the president to do when they gave him their trust on immigration. For the first time in as long as I can remember, and I think probably as long as you can remember, Sarah, Democrats right now have an edge on immigration in the polling.
13: It does mean something. It is new for sure. But you end up with this strength of preference problem. You know, like Democrats can have an 80-20 edge on background checks for guns, but if it's your 10th issue and they lose on the economy and the first five things or whatever, Democrats lose the election. On immigration, I think there was a point where people not only didn't like the Republican approach, they really, really didn't like it. It was in the news every day, and it was going to affect their vote. Now, they may prefer the Democrats, but how much? And if it's, you know what? I don't love this, but I'm not sure the Democrats are going to do that much better, probably a little better. Mm-hmm. Then the economy issue is just going to overwhelm that and not really have much impact on the actual election.
12: Fair. But I'll just point out that for the first time in my memory, Democrats have an edge on both immigration and the economy.
14: Yeah.
13: Yeah. No, sorry. This was the hypothetical.
12: Yeah. And so this is the problem, right? It's like, this maybe has died down in people's minds a little bit because it's not in the news. There's a war. They're fighting data centers. They feel like the economy sucks. And those are things they want the president to deal with. So it's eclipsed a little bit, but any natural inclination, right? Like, we're weeks away from an election. How many Republicans are running ads on immigration right now? Right? That's usually a huge base mobilization tool for them. You don't see a ton of Republican ads on immigration because they know it does not benefit them right now.
14: You're listening to Left, Right, and Center from KCRW. We're talking about immigration enforcement with Sarah Isger and Mo Alethi. And to the converse of that, Mo, do you think Democrats have used the immigration in any way? Because it also still seems like it is not a conversation that a lot of Democratic candidates want to engage in right now, because it's like when your opponent's doing poorly, let them just do something poorly. You don't need to step in on it. Because I don't hear a lot of Democratic candidates trying to bring immigration into the debate either.
12: You're right. And that's because of, I think, the point Sarah was making, which is that there's something bigger on their minds right now, and that's the economy. And so most of the ads you see Democrats running are on the economy, they're on cost of living, they're on affordability. And where I have heard Democrats bring in immigration, it is as a proof point of the president's incompetence, his misplaced priorities. He promised he was going to make your life cheaper. And look at all of the things he has done instead. Look at all of the chaos he has created instead. I have seen ads that show scenes from Minneapolis and the militarization of our streets in the interior as an example of the kind of chaos the president has brought, which is one of the reasons I think the numbers remain low, is people still remember that chaos. They still feel that chaos.
14: Sarah, how much damage do you think has been done to the Republican Party on the issue of immigration? And I ask that in part because one of the data points that I think has been really interesting in polling, obviously people who identify as Republicans and identify as Democrats, they're pretty static. But independents on the issue of who you trust more on immigration have swung in some polls 15, 20, 30 points away from the Republican Party from where they were before this election. I mean, that just politically seems like malpractice.
13: Yeah. So this is what independents do, right? They tend to be the swingers of the electorate. There's no question that you would rather be the Democrats right now heading into this midterm on any issue that we're talking about, basically. That being said, I do think what you're seeing from the independents...
14: Wow.
12: That's what we're hearing from independents. Right there.
14: A roar.
13: Okay. I do think what we're seeing from independents is a bit of a hangover of what Mo was talking about from the, you know, Minneapolis and chaos from many months ago. If you bring up immigration, that may be where their heads go. But it doesn't mean that's what this election is about for them. And the more it's not in the news, the less it's going to be about that for them. That being said, when I'm looking at the quadrant of traditional independents, the low information, lower turnout voters, I think Republicans are probably okay on immigration. I got to tell you.
14: There was one headline in the past week that I would just love to get both of your takes on, and it was maybe more of a cultural story, but it involves immigration. I'm sure you both saw this, but the right-wing, far-right agitator Milo Yiannopoulos, who has been a provocateur and said any number of offensive things, but he used to be a Trump supporter, and he has become a critic of the president. And he was arrested and deported by ICE last week to the UK, and he gave an interview about it to Piers Morgan.
20: I didn't really understand the physical reality of how institutionalized the brutality is in America. The manner in which they arrest you, they put you in manacles, your hands, your feet, chained together. I mean, like, it is everybody is arrested is like an MS-13 gang member, and it hurts a lot more than it looks like on television.
14: One of the things I thought was striking about this is how hard the federal government went to make an example of this one person who is a political critic of the president. And it was kind of dark to me, Mo. Like, I get that, you know, the president likes to take on his enemies, but, you know, they tweeted about it. The federal government was making a case of this arrest of one person. And it just seemed like, man, this administration is not playing around.
13: Look, what a hypocrite.
12: I'm not crying for this guy to hear him talk about the brutality. I mean, look, He missed a hearing. He didn't follow the rules that we say people need to follow, and like legitimately so. And so he got deported. And he's crying on national TV in another country. I'm much more struck by the story out of Ohio this week of a 20-year-old college freshman, Haitian, who was forced to wear an ankle bracelet because, according to ICE, there wasn't a bed for him in a detention center because they were too full, ended up taking his own life. This guy actually did nothing wrong, but ICE tried to detain him, couldn't, made him walk around his college campus wearing an ankle bracelet, where he was brutally mocked by classmates of his, and he ended up taking his own life. That, to me, is more emblematic of the challenges and the problems than whether some right-wing provocateur feels like what he's always promoted shouldn't be applied to himself.
14: I think that's fair. I think I meant it more that I think even both of those examples highlight the sort of lack of humanity this administration has taken towards immigration arrests in many, many cases across the country.
13: Well, first of all, on the first case, I mean, Mo's just so exactly right. If anything, I think the administration highlighting this is good, right? Here was someone who was for extreme immigration enforcement and then couldn't follow the rules himself, didn't follow the rules himself. And so, yeah, they applied it to him. And then he didn't like it. And the whole thing, I think, proves this was never about immigration. It was never about politics. It's always just been about whatever can get me the attention the most in the moment. And this is the problem with true crime, reality TV, all of which have infected our politics. And it is this perfect encapsulation between that and the Clancy trial of a rot in the center of American political culture. You know, on the other story, Mo, I find that incredibly tragic, but I don't think it highlights much about our immigration system. If they had kept him in the detention center, that would have been better. No, they released him with an ankle monitor so that he didn't have to stay in the detention center. You know, this idea that when people take their own lives, in the Jason Aridey case, for instance, that we then blame the closest incident, someone who criticized the person, like, no. We're not going to play this game. Like, I don't think that's reasonable. As tragic as these situations are, I don't want anyone taking their own life, but I'm not going to blame the person they spoke to most recently.
12: No, but I am going to blame a system that is rounding up kids like this, who is not, as we, you know, stipulated earlier, the worst of the worst, which is what this is supposed to be.
13: Well, no, but he wasn't supposed to be in the country. You don't need to take your own life. You can get on a plane. They will pay you thousands of dollars right now to get on a plane and leave.
12: I just don't think that's the right conversation. I don't think that's where we ought to be at. I think we as a society do need to have immigration enforcement. Yes. But we need to start with those who are actually disrupting, not an 18-year-old kid who got a scholarship to go to college, who was about to join ROTC and play soccer for his school, round it being part of a roundup. Yeah, I'm glad he wasn't thrown in detention because we have seen how cruel those conditions are. But it wasn't because they said, you're not the threat. It was because they didn't have the bed.
13: I get it. It's not that I'm disagreeing with you even. It's just that, like, you're pointing out one story, but there's a story of someone who has played by all the rules and has been waiting 5, 7, 10, 12 years to come into this country the right way. And all these people have been cutting in front of them. So yes, you can talk about the people who are cutting, and often they have very sympathetic stories, but you're not talking about the person who's actually followed the law. I would like to prioritize that person.
12: And those people are getting rounded up too, is the problem. We're seeing more and more stories of people who are going into their hearings, the hearings that they're supposed to be going into, people who are following the process to the letter, and they're getting rounded up too.
13: Yeah, no, Mo, that I'm in total agreement with you on those. I want more legal immigration into the United States, like all of that. But on these specific cases, if you're here illegally, whether you are a online YouTuber or whatever, or a really sympathetic sounding kid, I want you to follow American laws. That's it.
14: I've been talking with Sarah Isger and Mo Alethi. We'll be back with how to fix the $40 trillion deficit. Listeners want to know, and Sarah and Mo are going to give us their plans. 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
14: We're back again with Left, Right, and Center. I'm Susan Davis, contributor to 535 News, in for David Green. We're here with Sarah Isger, senior editor at The Dispatch, and we're joined by Mo Alethi, executive director at Georgetown University's Institute of Politics and Public Service. Several weeks ago, you two had a policy debate about how to address affordability in America. And we loved it. The listeners loved it. Even if they disagreed with some of the points you made, it got a lot of people talking and debating online. So with the news that America has now hit a record $40 trillion debt for the first time ever, we had a few listeners reach out with similar questions. How do you fix it? Take a listen to these two.
25: Hi, guys. Anthony from Madison, Wisconsin. I'm just wondering, with news of the debt exceeding $40 trillion now, how come it isn't a bipartisan or nonpartisan message to say, look, guys, we got to pony up some money to keep this from getting out of control? Everybody seems to understand what it's like to carry credit card debt. It's not a concept that's hard to explain.
26: Hi, this is Mark from Austin, Texas. While I don't love paying taxes, I appreciate their purpose, so long as they are spent thoughtfully and everyone contributes. Left-leaning candidates treat taxes like a bludgeon to plunder the wealthy. The right promotes carve-outs and exceptions, reinforcing a view that taxes are only for suckers. How can candidates demonstrate responsibility in managing tax revenue and show voters the benefit that taxes could or should provide? Would more carrot and less stick fix the tax NIMBY conversation?
14: I don't know which one of you might want to jump in first on that one.
12: Sarah.
13: So to me, this is a quintessential boomer problem. You have a whole lot of people in government, many of whom are well past the median age of Americans, spending money that isn't theirs. It's not even their kids. It's not even at this point their grandkids. They are spending their great-grandchildren's money that we do not have yet, to pay for things for themselves and us. Republicans, and by this time, I mean Republicans as defined in sort of the, you know, 80s, 90s Ronald Reagan Republican. Republicans have been saying that we shouldn't spend more money than we have for a long time. They haven't been doing that, but they have at least been saying it. Democrats haven't been saying it because it's really unpopular. It's really popular to say we shouldn't spend more money than we have, actually. It's really unpopular not to spend more money than we have. People like free stuff. They don't like being told that we have to change Social Security. There is no way to stop what's going on now through, according to one side, taxing the billionaires or corporations, or on the other side, fraud, waste, and abuse. We have to actually make real trade-offs in public policy if you want to solve this problem. And neither the politicians nor, as I can tell, any of the voters are interested in that conversation. So here I sit, and I will just wait until people are willing to talk about Social Security, about Medicare, about the actual things that cost more money than we have.
14: But at the same time, Sarah, and totally agree with you that you can't address this bigger picture without looking at entitlements, I think reasonable people could also conclude that you also really can't ever get out of a $40 trillion debt situation without somebody somewhere paying more taxes. You can't just cut spending. You can't eliminate Social Security and Medicare to get rid of the deficit, you know?
13: Like, I don't know what we can do at this point, because one side just wants to do the taxes and one side just wants to do the cuts. And you're right that it's very easy to point to when the other side says, I want to do the cuts, for you to say, Sue, well, that won't solve it. You're right, because at this point, neither side has been willing to like even compromise with the other. So we keep spending all the money, not doing more taxes. And now we're in a position where both sides can point to the other and say, your solution won't work. But it is certainly the case that the taxes, the tax policy that some on the left have pointed to, you know, you have to do dynamic taxation. If you tax billionaires more, they will leave the country. You won't have that money. So I'm all for having this conversation, but like, you have to have a realistic conversation about how this will actually work. And on the flip side, by the way, you have to have a realistic conversation about what a country looks like when you've cut Social Security and Medicare, because that's not a pretty sight either. So I want people to have an honest conversation instead of demagoguing the issue, but we're gonna have to do this. And I think realistically, like, this is like dark, Sarah. I don't see a world in which we are. So we're just gonna keep spending our great-grandchildren and then our great-great-great-grand, like, this will come to a head because nobody wants to do this.
14: I mean, is it even conceivable to address a problem like this, Mo, without a crisis?
12: That's presuming we're not in one, right? Like, we are in a fiscal crisis, and it's only growing over time. I think there are a couple of issues at play here. I think Sarah's right. Nobody's having the honest conversation. One of the listener questions, though, I was struck by the tone about how left-leaning candidates treat taxes like a bludgeon, right? Promises carve-outs and exceptions. Nobody likes paying taxes. I get that. But also, like, the notion that taxes are punishment, which is what that sounds like, I do have to reject, because taxes are how we do pay for things when we actually are paying for them, to Sarah's point, where we're not paying for a lot of stuff right now. But taxes are how we're paying for it. And I think for a lot of people, one of their frustrations when it comes to the tax conversations, I think there's two frustrations. One, they don't feel like they see the ROI.

0: give you, the one that you keep telling us you want, and here's how much you're going to pay in taxes. Or on the flip side, right? Here's the big, nasty program that we're going to cut in order to balance the budget, and here's what you're going to save in taxes. Like, we just don't do a good job, I think, of connecting the dots, which makes it easier to spend more, makes it easier to cut more without people actually feeling it, and which then makes them feel even more frustrated.
1: There was a long forgotten idea now that was popular for a time in Washington and Congress, but it never became law, where there was an idea that when you paid taxes, that the IRS would kind of send you a postcard that would break down, like, whatever you had paid in taxes, like what your tax money went to. So Americans could actually have more of a direct connection to understand, like, okay, $852 went to foreign aid or whatever it would be. And I always thought that was a good idea, but it's obviously not practical for a lot of reasons. But I agree with you about that. Like, there is this disconnect of people. I don't know if they fully understand. They don't feel like their money's going to the right things.
0: Yeah. I think the one place where we see it is anybody who gets a paycheck sees how much of their tax goes to Social Security. So, like, I can wrap my head around that, but where does the rest of my money go?
2: I actually think that postcard is still a great idea. And look, it needs to be a pie chart, and it needs to show, you know, big pieces of the pie where they're going. And then, you know, the miscellaneous piece at the bottom that's super tiny, so that people understand cutting aid to Israel, cutting fraud, waste, and abuse, cutting whatever else their pet annoyance is. Great. Do it. Don't do it. I don't care very much, because it's not going to make a damn bit of difference in this conversation.
1: No, not even a little bit. That's always been one of my hobby horses, is that, like, the idea that you can cut things like foreign aid or even Pentagon spending and somehow close the deficit. It's like, it's such a small fraction of the money that goes out. And I don't think a lot of people understand that. But Mel, I'm glad you brought up Social Security, because look, like, we're at this time where it seems like the cliff coming towards entitlements, the Social Security Trust Fund in 5-6 years is about to start hitting, taking in less money that needs to go out. But also, I think it is fair to say that the Republican Party has not cared about deficits less in our lifetimes. Donald Trump is not a deficit president. He doesn't speak about the deficit. He doesn't think it's wrong to spend money and cut taxes. And so there aren't really any champions around this cause, which I think more often came from the right to reduce, you know, the size and scope of government. So you have this big issue, but nobody in leadership really willing to at least attempt to solve it in the way that maybe Barack Obama and John Boehner did when he was speaker. Like, there was elements of good faith efforts in the past 15 to 20 years. And that doesn't seem to exist right now.
2: Boomers unite in bankrupting us.
0: I have said this before, and I will keep saying it. It is because the fundamental question that has defined our politics since the birth of the republic, what is the appropriate size and scope of government, has no longer become the central question, either by those who serve in office or by voters. The defining question is much more of us versus them, front versus back, streets versus the elites. How do I unrig a system? That has replaced size and scope of government. And that's where you see the champions on both the left and the right. That's where that energy is going now.
1: We here at KCRW want to hear from you. Have questions you'd like to hear answered on the show? Record a voice memo. Make it around 30 seconds or so and send it to us at lrc@kcrw.org. Drop your name, where you're calling from, and your question to potentially hear your question on the show. We're going to have to leave it there. But we've reached that time once again for our famed Left, Right, and Center Rants and Raves, featuring pet peeves and projects from across the political spectrum. Mo Alethi, what didn't we get to today?
0: I brought sound this week because I want to rave about this.
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4: Imitating the most elusive creature was the name of the game Saturday afternoon at Tossie's Checkout Convenience as they hosted the second annual Bigfoot Calling Contest.
0: That's from our friends at WABI5 in Bangor, Maine, as they covered the second annual Sasquatch Calling Contest. Now, a couple things the story didn't tell you. This is an actual contest at a local convenience store. It's judged by judges from two different organizations, the International Cryptozoology Museum and the Maine Bigfoot Foundation, an organization which actively works toward, in their

0: words, Sasquatch species recognition. There was a distillery doing tastings. There was a snake sanctuary. They actually had to add a children's division this year because it got too big. The kids champion is this four-year-old named Eliza, who won $100 literally for screaming, which is like the easiest money any four-year-old has ever earned. But when the organizer explained why they were there, he said the goal was to educate people and to listen, because somewhere in Maine, there was someone who saw or heard something in the woods one night and has never told anybody because, you know, who would you tell? And these guys set up in a convenience store parking lot so that that person knows where to find them. You may believe in Bigfoot, you may not, but I love living in a country where the answer to who would even believe me is that foundation, and they'll be at Tossie's convenience store on Saturday.
1: Look, I love it when communities find each other, right? Like, it's nice that the Sasquatch people of Maine have a place to go now.
2: You guys say that. They're not all Sasquatch people. It's just, you know, these people finding each other on the internet.
0: Well, look, it's kind of like data center. I just don't want it in my neighborhood.
1: Mo, can you give us your best Sasquatch call?
0: No, I cannot.
1: No, you cannot. Okay.
0: That's why I brought the sound, so that I wouldn't. I'm not like Sarah with the screech owl. I cannot do this.
1: Sarah, what's on your mind?
2: Well, I've been gone for a month, as you guys know, because we have been moving down to Houston, Texas. And I just have some do's and don'ts for those who are planning a big move. Don't move with small children. Don't move with two very loud cats on a plane who don't want to go through security. Don't not have rugs or window treatments 2 weeks later. Don't move the night before school starts.
1: Ooh, that's a good one.
2: Don't move if you live in a house. A one-bedroom apartment is all I had ever moved before. This was a disaster. And if anyone has seen my measuring cups, we are now 3 weeks into this move, and I can't find them. So, and if you're looking for the do's on moving, there are none. Don't do it.
1: Just stay where you are.
2: Huge mistake. Everyone should stay. This isn't like hermit crabs. Stay in your shell. There's nothing better out there for you.
1: I couldn't agree more. I still remember we moved into our house maybe now about 8 years ago. And I still distinctly remember, like, the movers had left and my husband and I were sitting on the sofa and I turned to him and said, we will live in this house for the rest of our lives because I'm never doing that again. Like, moving is uniquely torturous. And we didn't have little kids at the time. So I give you a lot of credit for that.
0: We are 10 years into our house and we still have some boxes that we haven't unpacked just because of the trauma of reliving the move.
1: My rant and rave is maybe a little bit rant, a little bit rave, but it involves America's messiest former congressman, George Santos. I don't know if you saw the story this week, but the former congressman, scandal plagued, received a lifetime ban from the prediction market Kalshi. But the reason he received the ban was that he was betting on himself attending the State of the Union. And so they caught him. They tried to investigate it. He would not participate in the investigation. And so he has been banned for life. But part of why I think it's so funny is he actually profited. He made $18,000 off of betting over whether or not he would attend the State of the Union. He ultimately did not. But he is just, I don't want to say he's the congressman that keeps on giving, but you couldn't forget him even if you wanted to, because he just keeps popping up.
2: Let's try, though. Can we try?
1: We'll give it our best shot. That's all the time we have for today. Thanks to Sarah Isger and Mo Alethi. Left, Right, and Center is produced by Leo Duran. Our executive producer is Arnie Seipel. The show is recorded by Michael Stark and mixed by Katie Gilchrist. Todd M. Simon composed our theme music. Left, Right, and Center is a co-production of KCRW and Fearless Media. We're distributed by PRX. I'm Susan Davis, in for David Green. Thanks for joining us. Tune in next week for more Left, Right, and Center.

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1: When Marcus was having trouble breathing, a doctor gave him a lung test. 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
5: 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Thanks for joining us today here on WILL. 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
6: China is now a leading manufacturer of advanced technologies like EVs and solar panels. So how does the U.S. respond? This week on The Ezra Klein Show, I'm talking to Brad Setzer, a senior fellow at the Council on Foreign Relations.
7: China can expand its EV production capacity and has enough spare capacity to meet all global demand. So the entire EV industry could be Chinese production. You know, China's supplying 10% of the European auto market. There's a future where it could supply 70%. 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
6: More from my conversation with Brad Setzer after the break.